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3: 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And don't forget to tune in for our next Saturday morning live episode of The Conversation, which will feature Kate Bodenbender from the Genesius Guild. Up next, though, a chat with Dana Starkel. That's right after this hour's news from NPR. Stay tuned.

0: Well, friends, it is that time once again. You've joined the conversation on WVIK, a weekly celebration of local radio the way it's meant to be brewed. This week, my guest is Dana Starkel, who's back on the show to tell some more stories and share some more insights of our particular corner of the world. I'm Kai Swanson. Hope you'll stick around for this week's conversation. Well, Dana, I have to tell you, it's often the case that when I get a chance to meet someone interesting on this program, which is just about every week, at the end of the hour, I think, man, I can't wait to have that person back, but I'm bringing the dream to reality by getting you back. Thanks for taking some time to spend with us.
1: You bet. Great to be here.
0: And I don't want to spend too much time on it because people should go back and listen, find out all about them for themselves and read books about it. But just to recap our last conversation, and I need you to fill out the details, but you had a wonderful and interesting growing up. You had an adventuresome father. You did some amazing things with your father and brother and all sorts of things. And this kind of that journey culminated in a trip by canoe from Canada all the way down to the Gulf of Mexico and around. And but that's only one part. Another is you had an amazing journey in music and in music education. Mm-hmm. And that journey continues. And I'm just feel so lucky that your path eventually led you here to this bend in the river. And we can get to all that other stuff. But how did I do? Did I recap most of what we talked about last time?
1: I think so.
0: But do tell us a little more, just for those who didn't hear, about how this journey with your father and your brother came about.
1: Right. So, you know, when I was a young kid, like a lot of kids, I had big imagination and I loved animals. And through kind of a quirky situation, I ended up getting this book, Tarzan. It was my first allowance. I was, you know, and I just was fascinated by that book. You know, it had a, you know, it was not real, but in the back it had, you know, how you could speak to the apes. And I'm like, this has got to be really authentic, you know. Anyway, so that became my big thing was, after reading that book, I had this dream of this idea that I wanted to walk to the jungle. And I think the reason I wanted to walk there was because my dad used to take us out for really, really long walks. Like sometimes we would be walking for 4, 5, 6 hours when we were young kids through the forest and sand dunes and different things because there were sand pits a lot around Winnipeg where I grew up. So I think there was some kind of a magical thing about walking, like, you know, this idea that you could just walk and things would change as you went. And I mentioned that to my dad, who at the time had just gone through a divorce, and he, you know, all of the kids were all shuffled away, and then my dad was off on this canoe trip. He was Brigade 70, this centennial trip, where it was pretty cool. Yeah, Prince Charles came and met him at the end of that and congratulated him on this centennial visit, you know. But right while that was going on, I was shuffled away with my mom and in a new family, which I didn't want to be a part of. And so as soon as my dad was back, I got on my bicycle and I biked home and I said, I'm home. And my mom never put up any resistance because she knew I was pretty pigheaded about anything. And my dad says, when I got home, when I came back, then his life changed because now he had something to look forward to. And then he started thinking, like when I mentioned this idea about walking to the jungle, he thought, you know, he was always looking for something that was impossible, that would stretch him beyond what he thought was possible. Because so many times he would set himself goals, he would achieve them. And then he felt a little bit hollow because he felt like, you know, I could have done more. How much could it more have done, you know? And so this idea of the Amazon trip was a mixture of his love of history and geography, you know, the old explorers, you know, what they had done, you know, Cortez, Orellana, Columbus, all of these different people that had traveled these rivers and coastlines. He thought, why couldn't, you know, modern day man stitch all of that together? With our ingenuity, our technology, our maps and everything, they were all superstitious, everything else, you know, and they managed to travel these great distances. And he thought, you know, wouldn't, you know, so he came up to me when I was a young kid and he said, you know, Dana, how would you like to paddle to the jungle? And you know me, freezing to death in Winnipeg all my life. That's all I needed. I didn't need anything more than that. But then when he showed me the globe, and I could kind of visualize where this was and the fact that we could travel this distance, and we were always doing a lot of canoeing. So I never for one second ever thought, you know, this was too much or that I couldn't do it. You know, I was kind of like a typical kid, you know, his dad's Superman, whatever he says you can do, you can do. And I kind of, that was pretty much right up till I was 19 years old. Now, once we got into the trip a little bit, we started dealing with military and different things. Well, then you see that your dad's as scared as anyone else.
0: Mm-hmm. Human.
1: Yeah.
0: Yeah, that's an amazing way to frame that up. And I do hope folks would go back and listen to the earlier interview to hear all those great details. But I do want to finish the journey, but then I want to go back and fill in some of the things that we didn't have time for before. But if I recall correctly, you got to the northern coast of the continent of South America, and there were some adventures skirting the coast of Colombia, but I think we had to stop somewhere around Venezuela. Do you have any stories you want to bring us around the horn?
1: Sure. Well, I mean, just as a trail off, because I'm not sure how much we did of Colombia, but, you know, just as a sum up of Colombia, you know, the first half of Colombia is the area like Santa Marta, different places where it's more of a tourist place, where you know, not so many North Americans maybe go to Santa Marta, but a lot of people around the world do. And Santa Marta is also a huge drug port, you know. Mm. And so the thing I always remember about coming into Santa Marta is that, you know, we always like coming into big centers. Well, there's all the hotels, we can get water, we can get some you know, new food and different things, you know. And I always remember we're coming along the coast and we come in and we finally see all the high rises in the city. And finally, we're here in Santa Marta. Our maps weren't so great all the time. We were a lot of times using like highway maps.
0: Yeah, you know? Yeah.
1: And the mountains were just like squiggly lines. I used to think they were really, I think somebody was just squiggly lines. It didn't even make any sense. And I remember we see, okay, we're finally in Santa Marta. We come in there, we pull up our canoe, we're on shore. We're like, oh, we got to find a place, you know, where we can camp in the sand there at night and stuff. We start talking to some guy and we're like, yeah, we're so happy to be in Santa Marta. He goes, this is not Santa Marta. We're like, what do you mean? Oh, no, Santa Marta is way further down the coast. He says, I forget the name of of this city, but it's right before Santa Marta. He goes, he says, you hardly will even see this on the map. This is just a town where all the drugs come running out of. We're like, oh, yeah. And this guy was a dealer, too. He was up to stuff that night. And it's all, you know, the military oversees it down there. Mm-hmm. So I remember when we got away, you know, before we left Santa Marta, there's a big military base there, a naval base. And by that time we had smartened up, we knew that, you know, trying to avoid these places was you know, forget it. They're always going to see you or track you down. So we flipped it, kind of like George Costanza. We said, well, we'll just go straight in there and we'll demand to see the captain and see what happens. And it worked great. You know, all of a sudden people thought we had some authority, you know. So we came in there and we told them, we said, we need to get this some documents because we're going down, coming up to Guajira Peninsula where all the real mafia controlled towns are and everything. And we're going to need something to protect us, something to help us, you know. So he gave us this really official document, but it's all in Spanish. My Spanish was almost really, really bad, and my dad's was worse. And so now we've got this document, but we don't really know what it means. But as we're going down the coast, every once in a while, people would come after us, you know, like they would. Sometimes it was military in little towns, and sometimes it was fishermen who thought we were up to something. And we would always present this document. And whenever we would present this document, everything was just would go really good for us, you know. But what we found out later on was that it basically, when people saw this document, they figured we were in cahoots with the military, with the drug trade, and that's why they had to leave us.
0: Oh, man.
1: We were in this one place. It was actually in Venezuela after we got out of Colombia, Isla de Oro. And it's this really, really ritzy club.
0: Yeah.
1: Ritzy club. And they told us it was like a fortune in American money to have a membership there. And we came in there, and they welcomed us in. Next thing you know, they put us up in a room, and they're feeding us and everything. And my dad said, Dana, what do you notice about these guys, the way that they're looking at us? And I said, well, you know, it reminds me of how the Colombianos, like the bad guys, would kind of just like stare right through you like you almost didn't exist, and they're just figuring out what they're going to do, right? And he says, yeah. So we started talking to these guys, and they're all from Colombia. And this Isla de Oro was another place, another front, where they were running drugs out of. You know, but my dad says, Dana, we got to get out of here.
0: Jeez Louise. And you did.
1: Yeah, we did. We got up early that morning and took off. You know, most of the time, people, they don't really care that much. Like, as long as you're not involved. Like, we were still in Colombia, we were sleeping on a beach. And there's little fishing huts around us, but it was a bay that was really isolated. And we were sleeping on the beach, and at night, these guys that we had, there was like families there, they came up and they said, you can't lie on this beach. You're going to get killed. You know, they're going to see you. They'll shoot you. You know, and we said, well,

0: lying
1: yeah,
0: on the
1: yeah,
0: beach.
1: Yeah, yeah, yeah, yeah.
0: But sure enough, you know, the shrimp boat comes, you know, wandering into the bay, and all night long they're loading bales of marijuana and stuff in there.
1: Yeah,
0: and
1: yeah.
0: The next day we went wandering through the jungle because we were stuck there. We couldn't get out of this place. And my dad found a shack, and it was all loaded up with thousands of pounds of marijuana seeds.
1: Yeah.
0: And it was all just there for growing and shipping and whatever, you know.
1: Wow.
0: But we never, you know.
1: Yeah.
0: People
1: yeah.
0: didn't, we weren't pestering anything, you know. And as long as we didn't bother anybody, you know, we weren't doing anything. They didn't care.
1: Yeah. And there are so many types of governments, and they shift so much. So this was about what year was this?
0: So that was 1981. When
1: 81.
0: We were there.
1: Okay. Yeah. And then, you know, you could come back 20 years later, find a different regime, and 20 years later, find a different one. In Venezuela, we just, at Augustana's graduation a week or so ago, graduated an outstanding young man from Venezuela.
0: Right.
1: And I think we're going to get into this a little bit more, but I mean, if you don't go and meet people, it's what Twain said, that travel is fatal to prejudice. You know, you can be sold a story that doesn't exist. Well, anyway, we got to finish this story. What, some of those other nations and former colonies that you had to make your way around the shoulder, the Guyanas, Suriname.
0: We didn't go through those.
1: You stayed away. Okay.
0: No, because, and I'll explain that, but I just wanted to say one last story about Colombia, because it's so pertinent to what's going on right now. When we were in this bay, we called it Bahia de Confuso. That wasn't the real name of it, but Bay of Confusion, because the trade winds just blew over this place. Big, massive breakers coming into this mountainous coast, and we're trapped in this bay, and we couldn't get out of this thing, you know? But in that bay where they were smuggling all the drugs out of and stuff, different nights they had these big white fiberglass speedboats. The exact ones that are being blown up right now.
1: Really?
0: You know, and what I couldn't comprehend, and neither could my dad, is that these guys, like a lot of them were being forced into doing this. They would get, their families would be threatened. And because what they're being told to do, it was something they would never do. You know, these are fishermen. They know how dangerous the ocean is. They're saying, you get in a speedboat and you're going to go straight across to Miami, across the, you know, the Caribbean. I mean, one storm comes up, you're dead.
1: Yeah.
0: There's no way you're going to handle that.
1: Right.
0: But I just remember thinking, like, I can't believe that these guys are doing this. They had these really powerful motors so they could go fast. And I'm sure they would pick their weather. But still, just the, I mean, weather can be very unpredictable out there, you know. I just remember, like, we were afraid to even leave the shore there. And here these guys are going to go straight across in a speedboat.
1: Just a technical question, because I am a complete duffer when it comes to paddle sports, but when you're trying to get out through those breakers, how did you do that?
0: So it depended so much on the situation, because, you know, I guess the first thing that's really interesting to think about is that when it comes to the ocean and the coastline, it changes every mile.
1: Yeah.
0: So, you know, we can do a stretch one day where we've got no breakers. We've got, you know, like maybe there's shallows out at sea or the wind is offshore or whatever.
1: Tides affect it?
0: Sometimes you have currents, but more along the deep water. Like it's really deep, like mountainous coastline, you'll get tidal currents along the shore, but not so much, you know, unless there's a big river mouth somewhere and the current's flowing down a certain direction. Sometimes we were against currents. We didn't really notice it so much, but sometimes we'd get at the end of the day, we didn't really go very far, and we're like, I guess we were pushing against something. But you can't really, when we're out in the ocean, we're so focused on the swells coming in. But as far as launching in the surf, we had to do that a lot. And at first we were terrible. We didn't have a clue. But what we would do is we had our canoe all fully loaded and we had our cover on. It was like basically sealed like a kayak. And so we would get into we would try to pick beaches. Now, this is the thing. When people say, well, how do you get out into the surf? It's where you land. Because if you land in a really bad place, it's almost impossible to get back out, because if what you're looking for is some gradual breakdown, you know, like it can't just be like one big master monster wave that's going to crest and break, you know, 20 feet out from shore. You can't get past the thing. You know, you can get through it. It knocks you down or knocks you back to shore. And then so what we would look for a relatively gradual breaking down of the waves. So then we would get out, and then the first couple

0: layers of it, it would be going over our head. We would wait till it breaks and it go over, but then we could get into the deeper water. Mm-hmm. And once we got into deeper water, then all we had to do was beat the top one of that.
1: Yeah.
0: But a lot of it was timing.
1: Yeah. Yeah. Well, and timing is a lot to do with another aspect of the story, I would posit here. And that is that this was a great time in your life relative to the time it was in your father's life. And I get more and more sensitive to that as years go by. I mean, I've got grandkids now, and my kids are in their adulthood. And, you know, there are some things that we are past the time for. But you guys chose the sweet spot to be able to do this together.
0: Well, give my dad all the credit in the world on that one. I think it was just a mixture of all the things that he went through as a kid. You know, he was very practical. You know, and like even getting out of work when he was 47, like, you know, not how many people back in those days was doing that. You know, he's like, I'm going to work till I'm 47. I'm going to plan this canoe trip. And when I finish the trip, I'm going to do more adventures, and I'm just going to spend my life doing things that I love to do. And he knew that, you know, once we got out of school, that was the time, because after we're out of school,
1: Life
0: gets busy, and it's going to become almost impossible. It was difficult as it was, but, you know, I had that window. And
1: well, now I do want you to take us home to the Amazon before we get any other asides going here. But you know, Dana, because you've been on the show, the asides are the whole conversation, right? Well, tell us about how the trip ended.
0: Right. Well, you know, the crazy thing is when everybody knows the Amazon. You always hear about the Amazon. But honestly, the Amazon was probably one of the least interesting parts of our trip. So, you know, as a finale for our 12,000 miles that we paddled, it was not nearly what you might think. You know, like when I left Winnipeg, even at, you know, as 19 years old, my idea of the Amazon was literally like a river with crocodiles coming along the riverbanks and maybe some piranhas and snakes and all that kind of stuff. And we saw almost none of that.
1: Yeah.
0: You know, because but like we came into the Amazon. Well, it's 1,000 miles upstream from Belém. At that point, the Amazon is already basically an inland ocean. Mm-hmm, mm-hmm. It's so massive that it's nothing resembling a river at all. You look across, I'm in winter in Manaus, I'm looking out and I can see a little bit of land, and the guy says, that's an island. And I'm like, man, like, you know, we came in from the Rio Negro, which in places was 30 miles across. That was a tributary dropping into the Amazon.
1: Right.
0: That, now the Rio Negro, that was something else. That we did about 850 miles on the Rio Negro to drop down into the Amazon from the Orinoco. So the Orinoco and the Rio Negro, though, those rivers were incredible.
1: That now makes more sense to me. Okay, see, but I just, the whole thing was, I hope you got to see the jungle.
0: Oh, well, we sure did. But in Venezuela, Colombia, and different things, up in the headwaters of the Orinoco, absolutely. But the Amazon, like, you know, the number one animal that we saw on the Amazon from Manaus all the way to Belém, 1,000 miles, was a cow. That we saw more cows than anything else. There, you know, there are monkeys and stuff there in the jungle, but in most part, they're so well hidden, you hear stuff, but you don't see it. But on the Orinoco and the Negro, we saw a lot of wildlife, a lot of crocodiles coming up, and, you know, it was and a completely wild native people. I mean, like as remote as people could be, you know, like.
1: What was their response to you?
0: Terror. Yeah, like the ones that we met, like in the upper Orinoco, when they saw us, they just took off like they'd seen a bear. You know, we didn't have guns or anything. They're just the sight of us, you know. Well, they didn't. People, you know, and then sometimes we would come into like maybe one or two little huts on the side of the river where people couldn't really go anywhere.
1: Yeah.
0: And sometimes they were afraid of us. Sometimes they welcomed us in. Like sometimes people weren't afraid. Sometimes, like, we had one family, they kept their, well, their dog was barking at us, and they got mad at their dog because they thought the dog was going to scare us away. And this guy was pelting his dog with rocks. So we and thought, well, geez, we don't want to stop here. This guy's kind of mean, you know? And he started hitting the dog with more rocks. And we said, well, if we don't stop here, maybe he'll kill this dog. So we end up stopping there. And we thought, this guy's going to be the, you know, an ogre. He's the friendliest, kindest guy you ever meet. But, and then his kids, you know, same thing. Like, just like, they were like church mice, little quiet little kids, you know? And this little girl, she was just so tiny and so sweet. And, you know, after we were there all day, you start to get to know these kids. And then we noticed they have this lapa, which is like a giant guinea pig.
1: Mm.
0: And I said, how come it's missing this ear? And she said, I cut it off for decoration.
1: That's an interesting little twist on the story.
0: Yeah. And yeah. It's just little things like that, that, you know, it's just like you try to wrap your head around that. Like, you know, it's one of the things that made me realize that maybe kids just don't naturally have a sense of kindness towards an animal, that maybe it's more taught than, you know, because I've seen so many situations where kids can be mean to animals. But in most cases, I see it's because their parents don't have a sense of empathy for another living thing.
1: Yeah.
0: And I see that.
1: Empathy is one of the greatest things we can pass along. And we're just going to take a very, very brief break, friends. So don't go anywhere because this is The Conversation. And wouldn't you know, it's almost 29 minutes past the hour. We'll be back with more with Dana Starkel on The Conversation. Stick around, friends. We'll be right back on WVIK.
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1: Welcome back to The Conversation on WVIK and a chat with this week's returning guest, Dana Starkel. Dana, again, thank you for being with us. Already telling me some great stories that I hadn't heard about before, and it now does make a little better sense for me as my brief time as a geography major, seeing in my mind the Orinoco and making things work that way, right? So did you wind up coming out the mouth of the Amazon and...
0: No. So, yeah, it's a great question. Excuse me. So, you know, number one, we had to do all of this 6,000 miles of coastline to get down to the rivers, right?
1: Mm-hmm.
0: But it wasn't that we wanted to be on the ocean, because the ocean was just, mm-hmm. I mean, it's like facing a monster every day. I mean, there's a lot of times when the ocean is just like a pond, but a lot of times it's like it's waiting to take your life, and it's just, you know, you give it one little opportunity and you're goners, you know. And so when we got down to Trinidad, which is the end of the Caribbean, my dad looked on the maps and he realized that there was a tributary called the Manamo and the Manamito that feed into the Orinoco. Mm. And so if we came down to the bottom of Trinidad, where it reaches out towards South America, we could get across the Serpent's Mouth. It's just like 6 or 7 miles. And same thing, like we crossed the Dragon's Mouth from Venezuela to Trinidad. And those two crossings, well, in particular, the Dragon's Mouth was something else, because Columbus, when he went through there one time, he couldn't get his ship through there because the currents were so strong, they swept him back out to sea. Well, luckily we could read about that. So we knew when we got to the Dragon's Mouth that we had to time that just right. And of course, my dad always had me in charge of navigation and stuff, partly because his eyes were not as good as they were when he's younger. And so I was in charge of all that. And I was freaking out because I was so worried about this Dragon's Mouth. And I didn't know how powerful the currents would actually be. I just knew that we needed to cross it when the tide was null.
1: Right.
0: And so I had talked to fishermen every day getting up to that point where we were going to leave off there. And we ended up staying on Isla Patos, which is a little tiny island in between that space, just to make it a little bit smaller. Mm-hmm. We still had a big jump, though. And so I'd been talking to the fishermen. I had it all sorted. I knew exactly when the tide would be, and I completely screwed it up. Because so when we left, we caught like not far, like maybe a quarter of a mile from Isla Patos, and I could see we were being sucked right out into the basically the Atlantic.
1: Yes,
0: you know, and so we turned around and we pumped it back. We got back to the island and I think the tide dropped like another foot and a half or something. Mm. That's how much we missed it by. Mm-hmm. And then we waited and it seemed to stop. And then we went across. But even still, you know, there was just so much such weird undercurrents and stuff coming through there because so much water sweeps through that small little entrance. Mm-hmm. And I remember the canoe was doing some of the weirdest things that it hadn't done in 6,000 miles of coastline. Hmm. Picked up almost like a hand on a cartoon, lifting you up into the air and then tossing you. Hmm. It's like with no control over what we're doing here, you know. Hmm. And, but anyways, when we got to Trinidad and they had some big military boat was looking for us and we thought they were after us and we saw them coming. We ducked into this point and we hid behind some houses. They're like, well, we don't know. We came to greet them and they disappeared. Meanwhile, Richie Gage, this newspaper reporter from Winnipeg, he was up in some lighthouse and he was sick. He got a fever or something. Mm. He was watching for binoculars for us coming across this, you know, trying to see a little canoe coming across the dragon's mouth.
1: Sure.
0: Anyways, we did make touch base with them the next day. But so anyways, we got, you know, so from there, you know, we spent a month and a half in Port of Spain because the Orinoco was flooding and the level of the river was up over 60 feet. Mm. Think about 60 feet of rise. Mm-hmm. And so then when the river subsided in the towards the dry season, we left from Port of Spain, followed down to San Fernando, and then out across the Dragon's Mouth. And we got into the Manamo, and we went through all those tributaries, and then eventually we got into the Orinoco.
1: Oh, okay.
0: And the Orinoco, compared to the Amazon, is like almost it's like a small river compared to the Amazon, but still massive river. Like, I mean, we could barely see across it, and then it's just huge.
1: Hmm. Well, we've talked so much about the adventures, but one of the things I was curious about was the moments between the terror, right? These must have been special times for you and your father, and your brother was along too, right?
0: Well, my brother Jeff, he went as far as La Pesca, which is a little town in Mexico.
1: So then the rest, it was just you and your dad.
0: Pretty much the last 9,000 miles was my dad and I on our own. We had Gabby, who joined us for 400 miles from La Pesca back to Veracruz. He was supposed to do the last 9,000 miles with us. But when we got to Veracruz, he said, you guys are crazy and local Canadians. And that's and for Gabby, that was the only person that joined us on the whole trip.
1: But I'm curious about what it meant for you as a son and a father. I mean, that must have been some amazing times because, you know, so much of our interactions seem very trivial, and yet there's a deeper, almost like that current you were talking about that goes underneath it.
0: Yeah. Well, you know, the way I would describe it is that for a lot of the coastal part of our trip, my dad and I were like two soldiers off to war, and we depended on each other for our lives pretty much every day. And when we got into shore, that's how we felt. We felt we'd just survive coming back from the front line. Like, you know, the ocean didn't get us today, but maybe it'll, you know, we got to get down here and hopefully it doesn't get us tomorrow kind of thing. It wasn't always like that, but there was a lot of, there was hundreds and, you know, and thousands of miles that were like that, you know, especially on the mountainous coastlines where you really can't land anywhere. And you're really looking down a map and trying to hope that maybe there's a little bit of a bay where you can get in somewhere. And, I mean, jeepers. I mean, right close to Trinidad, we came into a bay. And there was a speedboat, you know, with a bunch of speedboats that were all, they were anchored in the bay. They were so rough there, they couldn't land on the shore, even though it was sand beach, but it was too rough to land because the bay itself wasn't protected enough. And so we were hanging on to these motorboats trying to figure out how we're going to get our canoe in there. And then this other speedboat comes cruising in there and we go, oh, this is great. We know those guys. We saw them like, you know, a week ago on the coast. So we wave to these guys and they're like, oh, yeah. And then they go and they land. And as soon as they land, this big fight breaks out. Guys start hitting each other over the head with 2x4s. And they're like blood flying and everything. Mm-hmm. We're like, great. These are the guys that we know. They're the arch enemies of these guys, you know? Oh, so then we're like, how are we going to? So eventually there was a bit of a break. We saw a place where we could land. We land there. We came in there. We thought maybe these guys were going to all be mad at us or something because we knew these guys. Oh, because then they got back out in that speedboat and they had a speedboat fight. And they were ramming each other. Yeah. And finally, the guys that we knew rammed up on top of the other motorboat and sunk it and almost drowned one of the guys. And then they swam back to shore. Then we came into there.
1: Oh, my
0: we thought,
1: goodness.
0: Oh, great, you know?
1: Yeah.
0: And we come in there. They're like, you guys hungry?
1: Oh,
0: nothing. It was like Miami Vice show, right? And they're like, just a day.
1: Just a day. Just a day. We now, and of course, you and I, you were sharing with us right now some of those peak moments that were very intense and all that. But hearkening back to an earlier part of the conversation, you also had those moments like with that family and how easy it is to become lost in our preconceptions.
0: Yeah.
1: And especially in today's media environment, the intentional misconceptions that we're being given. What are some of your insights on how we counter that and make for ourselves authentic experiences and memories?
0: Yeah. Well, you know, when you're traveling along the coast like we were, every single day, a majority of the people that you're meeting are fishermen, live in sometimes single homes along the coast. There's nobody anywhere. They may navigate 100 miles this way for once in a while, maybe once a couple times a year to get supplies or something, or go down roads. A lot of people are so isolated. 99% of the people we met, they would just treat you like family. And I think that one of if I was to say the simplest way to think of it is this, is that when you look at the planet, every country, a majority of it is rural. It's small towns, it's farmland, right? You know, when you look at a city on a globe, that dot is bigger than the city. Mm-hmm. So it gives you it's an illusion. Like you think that dot is bigger than it really is. Mm-hmm. It's smaller than that dot. Yeah. The planet is so big, right? So you have all of this space and, you know, majority of the people that live on the planet, even though there's most people are living in the big cities, the people that are all throughout the countryside, it's no different than if you were in countryside Iowa or countryside Venezuela. They're farmers. They have their family. They're looking for how they can get enough food to eat. A lot of the people we met, they didn't have money. They existed on the food that they grew and what they could get out of the ocean. And these little snippets that we see from day to day on the news about what happens, well, those are extreme events that happen that make the news. They're not represented. Like if you were to go to Venezuela and go off into the countryside, I'm sure that it hasn't changed at all from the time we were there. It'd be the same thing. You'd be a little guy walking down the road and he's going to go get some bananas or that's it.
1: Well, I see the same thing even within more urbanized areas that are still nonetheless small towns. But, you know, I'm a lifelong Rock Islander and I'm still astonished when I encounter people who just their media-fed misperception of my hometown is that it is violent, it is dangerous, it is somehow alien to be a human in that place. And it drives me bonkers. But that's why I'm grateful for institutions that we have, you know, the Botanical Center, the Backwater Gamblers Ski Shows, Genesius Guild, Circa 21, when people can come from places where they honestly think they're not getting out alive, yeah. Or if they don't get out by nightfall, right? Yeah. And it's writ larger the farther removed we are. So like you said, people in smaller rural communities, they have no thought other than having a good life for themselves, their children, and moving on. And that's what every place in America is. And when we otherize people,
0: yeah.
1: And we do that a lot, it just weakens the whole fabric.
0: Yeah, it's just, I guess, the way things go sometimes. But like my brother's coming to visit me in June. He lives in Ottawa, Canada. And I have really no idea exactly what he all thinks about what's going on in the, what my dad would call the excited states of America. But
1: I've never, that's a good one. The excited, it fits too, doesn't it?
0: So I have a feeling that once, by the time he gets on the bike trail and we get down to Credit Island or you know, over to Sunset Park or wherever, mm-hmm. he's going to, within the first day, he's going to have a very, very different idea of, even though he's traveled through the United States, but it's been sure. a long time. And I think he may have forgotten a little bit about how easygoing a majority yeah. of the states is.
1: Well, we're going to continue these stories and many others, but this is that time every week where we step aside for a master storyteller. Right now, friends, it's time for Rock Island Lines with Dr. Roald Tweet.
6: This is Roald Tweet on Rock Island. Most of us Rock Islanders go about our business efficiently. We dress, drink our coffee, put in our 8 hours, eat, and turn on the television. Every so often, however, the corner of an eye catches the Mississippi River flowing past Rock Island, and a small hidden part of us stirs, reminded that we are part of some larger plan. Most Americans share that same longing to be one with nature, as we say. That itch sends us for walks in the woods. It makes burnt campfire food taste good. But it's not that simple. Here's a dilemma a young friend of mine posed to me recently. He and his father had gone fishing at daybreak one morning to an Iowa trout stream north of Rock Island. He described how peaceful the scene was, sitting with his father on the bank, getting their fishing gear ready, watching the mist sift through the branches of trees overhanging the water. In the quiet, he could hear birds in the woods on the opposite shore and the gurgle of the water as it ran over the rocks. Civilization melted away, he said, and he communed with nature. Then suddenly the line pulled. He set the hook and stood at attention. The thin rod bent, no time for either man or fish at each end of that line to think of birds in the woods or mists above the water. Hunter and hunted in an immemorial struggle. My friend played the fish on the line. Too loose, and he would lose the fish. Too tight, and the line would break. It was all business. Fish and man watching each other for the slightest mistake. Then it was over. The fish lay in the net, and my friend relaxed. Again he was aware of the birds and the fog of his father and the woods. My young friend posed this question. When was I most at one with nature, he asked. At the moment of battle, at full attention, unaware of anything except the line and the fish? Or at those moments of repose, father and son framed by a sense of well-being? What would you say?
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1: And we get to hear it each week, friends, because WVIK is still on the air, and that's thanks to you. If you haven't become a member yet, well, why not? WVIK.org is a very handy website, and right up in the upper right-hand corner of that page, you're going to see a button that says Donate. And your contributions can help keep public radio alive and thriving here in River City. My guest is Dana Starkel. You know, I usually like to have guests talk about projects they're working on. So actually, before we go any further, we were talking about you've been helping to edit your father's memoir, correct? And yeah. How's that project going?
0: It's going really well, thanks. I mean, I've been working on it, you know, off and on for the last 12 years. And it's a massive project. It's about 500 pages. Wow. So it just takes a lot of time to go through it. I've done different sweeps through of it. What's taken up a lot more time is that I have my dad's original autobiography that he had just written out in handwritten out, which took me a long time to sort that out. But then he always wanted me to publish. He said, Dana, you know, one day you should publish these two trips that we did. We did two trips. We did one from the Quad Cities to Key West, Florida, and we did another one from New York City to Key Largo. Mm-hmm. And they're like two opposite sides, but he said they're they're both so interesting. And if like our Amazon book, one of the things that a lot of people have said, you know, there's almost nothing, very little detail about the Mississippi, because the editor at the time, they were editing down from 1400 pages down to 300 something, mm-hmm. and they had to cut somewhere. And so they thought, well, you know, it's more interesting going on with all the gun shooting and all the stuff in Central South America. So they didn't really go into a lot of detail. But the thing is, I always felt that was not cool, because the Mississippi part of our trip was as interesting as anywhere else. So this kind of gives me a chance to add those two adventures back in, you know?
1: Well, and that would be great to see. And when do you think the memoir would probably be the first thing we would see? Any idea when that might be available? Or,
0: you know, I'm honestly trying to get that done by the end of this summer.
1: Okay.
0: Yeah.
1: Well, we're not going to hold you to it.
0: Yeah.
1: Okay.
0: That's because just my kind of general guideline.
1: There's a lot of other things you do. You're also a great teacher of guitar, and I love running into people who have had you as a teacher, and they talk about how wonder what a great artist you are in teaching. So it's awesome whenever we can even get a few minutes of your time. We were talking about your brother coming here, and I got to confess, I mean, I can't just accuse other people. You know, if I go to a big city for the first time, you know, I'm going to have a little bit of anxiety because I don't know, right?
0: Right.
1: And I chide myself that it took me so long to ride my bike on the south side of Chicago, because, you know, you grow up and you have this, you know, this image of, well, what does the south side mean, right? But it's where people make their homes. It's where they raise their families. They, you know, they punch a clock and they change the world. And pretty soon, I think more people will go there, because I think that Obama Center is about to open on the south side. But the same thing, you know, if I'm going to a conference someplace for the first time, I may ask the local fishermen, what are the neighborhoods that I want to check out? And I don't have to ask, what are the neighborhoods I want to avoid? You know, they just tell me what to go check out. So it's pretty cool when we can share that kind of info.
0: Yeah. You know, I think, you know, like I look at even all of the trips that we've ever done, it's all of these preconceived ideas of all of the things that could happen or go wrong. And none of that really hardly ever does. It's all the things you don't even expect that are the more dangerous things. Like even in South America, some of our most dangerous situations were with good people, with fishermen that were afraid of us.
1: Right.
0: You know, and they didn't intend to be dangerous, but they were shaking like a leaf with a gun pointed at us, because they thought we were bad.
1: Right.
0: So at least, and you don't expect that, you know?
1: Sure, sure. Well, you know, we do have to finish the journey, Dana.
0: Right.
1: So when you got to Belém in Brazil, what happens next? You've got a beautiful canoe, probably a little weather-worn, but what happens next?
0: So the original idea, the idea that my dad had told me when I was a kid, he said, Dana, when we get to Brazil, you're going to have the time of your life. We're going to be finished with the trip. We probably get there a lot earlier before winter, before summer comes back in. So we're going to get on a Caribbean cruise ship, and we're going to spend 6 months on a Caribbean cruise ship. And I was like, wow, that sounds like that'd be a lot of fun. So we get into Belém, and my dad looks at the cost of a 6 months on a Caribbean cruise ship, and that's not happening. So then he says, what we're doing, Dana, I got us hired on board a Dutch freighter. We're going to chip paint for a month. So for a month, we chip paint on this Dutch freighter called the Saba. You know, we worked our ways across. Now, they were going to leave us in Port-au-Prince, Haiti. And once we got into Port-au-Prince, Haiti, we're like, you can't leave us here. They're going to put us in a pot and cook us up for dinner. Because I remember walking around the streets there, and I remember people looking at me thinking, that guy looks like he would make a good soup, you know? And I'm like, Dad, we can't stay here. So we end up staying on the ship. And then they got a call to pick up a bunch of explosives out of Gulfport, Mississippi. So they went into Gulfport, Mississippi. They loaded up with explosives. And now we're in Gulfport, but we have no driver's license. My dad's driver's license expired.
1: Oh, no.
0: You know? So we're a month at sea, and now my dad's like, well, how am I? So he ends up going into a sheriff's office. He says, look, you know, I got to get a rental vehicle. We got to get this. We were going to send our canoe off in a Viking burial. We were going to send it off to sea in flames.
1: Yes, yes.
0: But we couldn't do it.
1: No.
0: It became our home, right? And then the crazy thing, you know, when we were leaving the Amazon, as we were going out through the port, the captain, this Dutch captain, he says, guess who's coming in right now? You can't see him right now. It says it was pitch black. He says, but right out close to us is a ship coming in, Jacques Cousteau.
1: The Calypso.
0: Yeah, I couldn't believe it. I said, what timing, you know? But anyway, so we get back to Gulfport there, and no driver's license. And the sheriff's like, well, I don't know what we're going to do here. He says, you're a Canadian citizen. I was like, okay. He says, well, you know, if you canoed from Canada all the way to Brazil, I'm pretty sure you could drive a car home. He says, so let's go figure this out. So they went down to the DMV and got my dad a six-year Mississippi driver's license. But my dad looks like a drug runner on there. Well, we both did, all of it. We were so, you know, wild looking, you know. But my dad used that driver's license for 6 years up in Canada.
1: Wow. That's amazing. And that's how you got home. You drove from Gulfport, Mississippi.
0: Yeah, all the way to Grand Forks. And my brother picked us up in Grand Forks. And he said, I never told you this at the time. He told us this later. He said, but when I first saw you guys, he said, if I didn't know you, there's no way in a million years I would ever get in a car with you two guys. He said, you guys look so savage. And he drove us home. We were almost like two monkeys in the back. And the craziest thing is we drive up our driveway, and my neighbor, Mr. Naroda, he had been mowing his grass the day that we left.
1: Yeah.
0: And he was mowing his grass
1: when he got back.
0: Yeah. Nothing
1: Isn't
0: had
1: that
0: changed.
1: Crazy?
0: He was in the same spot. It was like he hadn't moved, you know. And we're like, it's kind of bizarre. 2 years gone.
1: That's amazing, Dana. That's a phenomenal denouement. Now, remind me the name of the book of the journey.
0: So, Paddle to the Amazon.
1: Paddle to the Amazon.
0: Which you can get at, like, I know Quad Cities, you can get it at Bettendorf Library, or if you're in other libraries, I'm sure you could just have them transferred over, you know?
1: Yeah. And then you're thinking about, because you did mention those other two trips that brought you to the Keys in opposite ends.
0: Right.
1: I totally second that. You should really write those down. That would be a great journey to share. But we also look forward with great anticipation to your father's memoir.
0: I'm including them with it.
1: Oh, you are?
0: Yeah.
1: So the whole thing will be all together.
0: That's right. My idea is that, you know, a person will have a chance to kind of, you know, people that are familiar with his different adventures, like his Arctic trip where that he did the Northwest Passage and stuff, this will kind of fill in all of the blanks of why he did all these crazy things. And then two adventures that most people don't know about to bring them kind of back to life.
1: Well, this does bring to mind, there's just one of these little quirks of historical conjunction that here in River City, we had a time when I still think the Quad Cities punches above its weight, but in the 19th century, we were a pretty big deal thanks to the bridge and riverboat traffic and the Rock Island Arsenal and that fellow named John Deere.
0: Mm-hmm.
1: And I was recently reminded that Roald Amundsen came here.
0: Really?
1: And gave a lecture at Augustana College in the early part of the 20th century.
0: Wow.
1: Isn't that wild?
0: That is amazing.
1: Teddy Roosevelt spoke in a room across the street here. We've had some pretty interesting adventures. Now, you know, adventures take different forms as we make more trips around the sun. What are the adventures you're looking forward to, Dana?
0: Well, right now, one of the trips that I would still like to do, I'd like to go and kind of recreate a part of the trip that we did, our Amazon trip. I'd like to go from Winnipeg all the way to Port Isabel, which would be not a crazy long trip, but about a little over 3,000 miles. But I'd like to do that when I'm around 68, 69 years old, or maybe even 70, just as something to do, you know, just to look forward to.
1: Well, I mean, why not?
0: Why not?
1: What else are you going to do?
0: You know, the reason I want to do it is not to recreate, not to relive that trip, but to have a, because the thing is, it will be all new. That's what I know from going down the Mississippi a few times. Every time I've gone down, it's a completely new experience. You think, well, you're going to repeat the thing. No, the river's different. The people mm-hmm. are different. The towns are different. Everything's different.
1: Well, I go from my home in Rock Island over to Davenport probably three times a week on average. And when I can, I tend to take the Rock Island Viaduct to the tip of the island, Government Bridge, over to Iowa, because there is still that little downstream tip of the island. And if you're paying close enough attention, you will find that it changes every day, even in the same spot. And you'll see a little more or a little less. You'll see pelicans right now, but then not too long from now, you'll see mergansers.
0: Yeah.
1: You'll see cormorants all the time and all these amazing things. And the river just changes for us.
0: It really does.
1: And we don't pay attention to it.
0: It is amazing how it changes. Yeah. Things come and go. And like, I mean, on our trips, like we've gone down the Mississippi, we come into towns where, you know, we've stayed at a, you know, below a restaurant on a Nick. Now it's a big yacht club or something like that. You know, right. It's all changing.
1: Some of it's sad, but some of it, you know, keeps moving on.
0: Yeah.
1: I would like to get back up personally to Wabasha, Minnesota. There used to be the old Anderson House Hotel. I haven't been there in a long time. I want to check it out. Well, Dana, it happened again. We've run out of time, but thank you so much, my friend, for coming in and sharing these amazing stories.
0: Oh, it's just a great pleasure to be here. And I mean, I love the Quad Cities. I love the bike trails here. I can't get enough of the bike trails here and just wandering around town.
1: Well, hopefully pretty soon as we work on this I-80 bridge replacement, we're going to have another bike path over that. We'll connect it to the two networks, and then we'll just have to have Dana Starkel back on one more time and talk about new adventures. But for now, I want to say thanks to our guest and ask you, friends, to remember that you can catch The Conversation twice each week on WVIK. Saturday morning, live at 10 o'clock, right before Wait, Wait, Don't Tell Me. 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From the campus of Augustana College, this is Kai Swanson inviting you to join us next week for The Conversation on WVIK, when our guest will be Kate Bodenbender from the Genesius Guild. I sure hope you'll join us. Right now, news, then Wait, Wait, Don't Tell Me on your public radio station, WVIK. 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
10: Hello, I'm Neil Kirksall.
11: And I'm Chris Howden. Coming up on As It Happens...
10: Ceasefire storm. In a flurry of updates today, Iran reportedly threatened to suspend peace talks over Israel's incursions into Lebanon. Benjamin Netanyahu and Donald Trump had a supposedly productive phone call, and the U.S. president vowed that fighting between Israel and Hezbollah would stop. A former State Department official helps us make sense of it all.
11: And untapped potential. In celebration of the 250th, a New York-based brewery sets out to recreate a beer recipe cooked up by founding father George Washington.
10: Those stories and more coming up for you on the Monday edition of As It Happens.

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4: Ladies and gentlemen, you know by now, probably, that two different rocket mishaps happened this week. A rocket from the stable of rockets at SpaceX, owned by Elon Musk, didn't ace its splashdown, and the competing rocket firm Blue Origin, owned by Jeff Bezos, its rocket exploded in flames on the launch pad during a test in Florida, days before it was planned to launch internet satellites for Amazon, also owned by Jeff Bezos. How about that? The company said it had experienced an anomaly during today's hot fire. That's a pre-flight procedure in which the rocket was loaded with fuel and its engines were fired to test systems. Blue Origin said all personnel were accounted for and it was investigating the incident. Multiple employees told Financial Times an initial assessment of the site showed severe damage to Blue Origin's only launch pad and other equipment, including a lightning tower and transporter erector, pardon the expression, used to lift rockets into position ahead of launch. The failure was expected to severely impact the company's launch plans this year. Quote, very rough day, Bezos posted on X, quoting again, but we'll rebuild whatever needs rebuilding and get back to flying. It's worth it, unquote. Meanwhile, all of his cutbacks at the Washington Post, which he also owns, remain in force. They won't rebuild that and get back to reporting, apparently. And

Well, this may contradict what you've heard elsewhere, but the chief executive of Chevron, an oil company, Mike Wirth, has warned oil prices are likely to rise over the next 2 months as crude inventories. Why are those inventories continue to decline due to the Iran war? Quote, the buffers and the shock absorbers are being steadily drawn down, and the ability for the market to absorb this imbalance is drastically diminished today versus where we started. Unquote him at a conference organized by an investment bank. Quoting again, over the next few weeks, we're likely to see these pressures flow through more directly to physical prices, and there's more upwards pressure than I would expect as we get into June and certainly into July, unquote. His comments follow a 10% fall in oil prices over the past week amid that optimism that there was going to be a deal. They highlight growing concern among economists that the war's impact on energy prices will continue to be felt for many months after any deal is agreed to end it. The conflict has removed 12 million to 13 million barrels of oil a day from global markets, this according to the Financial Times. The comments by Wirth echo a growing chorus of warnings from other oil executives, including the head of the United Arab Emirates State Oil Group, ADNOC. He cautioned last week that full oil flows through the Strait of Hormuz were unlikely to return before next year, even if the conflict is resolved. So let's continue it. Hello, welcome to the show.

0: From the aforementioned London, England, I'm Harry Shearer, welcoming you to this edition of the show, a program that reminds you when you've lost Milli Vanilli, you've really lost the audience. But they've still got Vanilla Ice. Speaking of which,
1: let's kick it!
0: That's going to transfix him at the big fair. Meanwhile, speaking of the real ice, Brian Rayo Garzon was distraught, detained by ICE. He was on his fourth day of isolation in a Missouri jail as he battled the fevers and chills of COVID-19. His request for mental health treatment had been put off, records show, according to the Associated Press. Staff had forbidden him from making his nightly call to his mother as a precaution intended to prevent the spread of illness. He pleaded with his jailers in handwritten notes to arrange a conversation with her. Quote, "I feel in my heart that she's very worried about me," he wrote in Spanish. A guard collected the note and walked away. Within an hour, jail records show, he was found unconscious in his cell. An autopsy determined that he killed himself. His death, about a year ago, was the first suicide in a spike among ICE detainees that has alarmed public health officials and jail experts. Jail experts. They said the unprecedented number of suicide deaths is an indication that authorities are failing to properly oversee the detention of tens of thousands of immigrants swept up in the Trump administration's aggressive deportation strategy. You know, the one that Steve Miller thought up? An Associated Press investigation found that at least 10 detainees, all men, have died by suicide since the felon-in-chief took office, a pace that far exceeds the growth in the detainee population, according to a review of ICE data. Autopsy reports, coroner's rulings, and police records. Since October, 7 deaths have been classified as suicides, a number already the most for any full year in the agency's history. ICE has usually recorded one or no such deaths annually. Quote, "Something is going profoundly wrong from any kind of public health or mental health perspective," says Dr. Sanjay Basu, a UC San Francisco epidemiologist who co-wrote a study documenting the increase in mortality and suicide rates among ICE detainees. Quote, "This is one of those alarming sudden increases," he says. 9 of the deaths were of Hispanic men, so, you know, who had arrived in the U.S. from 4 countries. One man was a Chinese citizen. Their average age was 32. The worst of the worst, 7 of the 10 had no record of violent crimes in the U.S. The suicides account for nearly a fifth of the 51 deaths in ICE custody since January 2025. The majority of those deaths were from natural causes. Experts say many of them would have been preventable with, timely medical care. ICE, baby. And now, news of our freedom-loving friends in Saudi Arabia, the land of 4,000 princes.

0: Maybe not enough princes. Saudi Arabia has halted construction on the line. That was the overhyped megacity that was supposed to slice through the sand like a mirrored sword after multiple delays and downsizings. The line began as a supernova of corporate promotion, according to Fast Company. In 2021, Crown Prince Mohammed Bonesaw officially launched the enterprise as the utopian cornerstone of Vision 2030, a $500 billion national program meant to modernize the country and wean it off oil. He intended the project to be a car-free, smart city, you know, like L.A. during the Olympics, capable of housing 9 million residents within two parallel mirrored ground scrapers measuring 105 miles long. The line, like the rest of the architectural and engineering development projects in Saudi Arabia, is managed by NEOM, a state-owned company that claims it's building, quote, the foundations for a new future, unquote. Urban planning skeptics immediately pointed out that building a massive linear city was a patently absurd proposition, citing historical precedent, the laws of physics and economics that simply do not support a massive sidewise skyscraper, much less one stretching across a desert. Yet the kingdom pushed forward, digging giant holes in the middle of nowhere. The utopian glass house finally shattered under the weight of financial reality. Saudi spending, which grew astronomically under Mohammed Bonesaw, is actively being redirected towards immediate, practical infrastructure to weather a growing national deficit, exacerbated by a weaker economy and the economic fallout of the Iran war. Oh, that. Vanity projects aren't making the cut, according to a strategic review led by NEOM's chief executive. The linear city was previously expected to cost more than, you know, $1 trillion. The Saudi Public Investment Fund has mandated that the newly scaled-down enterprise must generate actual financial returns rather than just eat up capital. So, maybe they'll turn it into a venue for Milli Vanilli. And that concludes the Milli Vanilli references in today's show. Now, news of the godly. In 2002, the U.S. Catholic Church promised it would protect victims of clergy sex abuse. Part of the protection included a ban on settlement agreements that prevent victims from sharing their experiences. You know, non-disclosure kind of things. This from the Knoxville News Sentinel. Not only has the Diocese of Knoxville since used exactly those types of agreement, at least twice, but in one case, the late Bishop Richard Stika covered it up. The diocese settled a very public lawsuit by former altar boy Michael Boyd out of court 7 years ago. What was hidden from the public, however, was the diocese's requirement that Boyd, now 44, sign a non-disparagement clause, effectively silencing him. A non-disparagement agreement, less restrictive than a non-disclosure agreement, under which nothing can ever be said about a case, but it does prohibit, quote, disparaging remarks, unquote, without defining what would or would not be disparaging. I think the Board of Peace could handle that. Stika, the victim, signed off on the agreement, and a diocesan attorney argued its terms were within church policy, according to documents obtained by Knox News. But clergy sex abuse experts said the non-disparagement agreement violated church policy because it silenced a victim. Almost like that was the... One expert went so far as to say the agreement would be void because it runs afoul of a Tennessee state law that says child sex abuse victims can't be silenced. After the lawsuit was settled, the bishop did not report the agreement through the third-party firm that audits every diocese on how well they follow church policy in sex abuse cases. That firm found the diocese was in compliance with the policy, but had the agency known about the non-disparagement agreement, according to a partner, the diocese would have been found non-compliant. News of the godly. And now, speaking of guys whose rockets explode.
1: Looks like Musk Love.
0: Shortly after he brandished his infamous chainsaw at a conservative conference last February, Elon Musk attended a cabinet meeting where, giggling slyly according to Vox, he admitted to having, quote, accidentally canceled, unquote, Ebola prevention in his haste to get rid of the U.S. Agency for International Development. Quote, we restored the Ebola prevention immediately, he added at the time, and there was no interruption. That claim has since proven, according to Vox, to be disastrously, profoundly untrue. On May 17th of this year, the World Health Organization declared a rapidly spreading Ebola outbreak in the Democratic Republic of the Congo and Uganda, a public health emergency of international concern. That's only the ninth ever time the agency has made that designation in the week since. At least 220 people have died of the highly fatal virus. More than 900 suspected cases have been identified so far. It's already the third largest Ebola outbreak ever. Yet that toll is likely a tremendous undercount because, as the New York Times reported this week, only a trickle of tests are being processed every day in the cities most affected by the outbreak. Quote, the virus is far ahead of us, said a manager with International Medical Corps, and it's spreading fast. In fact, publicly known cases are rising exponentially faster than in any prior outbreak, including the largest ever, West Africa's catastrophic outbreak in 2014, and the second largest in 2018. By the time this outbreak was declared, hundreds of people had already been infected. Why the outbreak spread so quickly? Part of it was the virus itself, a rare strain of Ebola, harder to diagnose and for which there are no vaccines or treatments. Another reason is that this outbreak began in a remote province of eastern Congo, an active war zone, where what health systems exist have been ravaged by decades of armed conflict. But as if that wasn't enough, this outbreak broke out under the heavy shadow of U.S. foreign aid cuts that gutted the world's Ebola detection.

that gutted the world's Ebola detection and response apparatus last year, despite Musk's earlier assurances U.S.-funded programs to detect new Ebola cases and to dispatch a response were, yes, frozen under the Trump administration. U.S. cuts also indirectly contributed to the outbreak by weakening local health systems and stockpiles. My favorite kind of piles. Altogether, U.S. Department of Health and Human Services dispersed about $10 million to Congo last year, down from $33 million the year before. USAID sent $693 million in aid to the Congo last year, down from nearly $1.2 billion the year before. Cuts to disease surveillance meant that this virus took longer to identify, and with cuts to local health systems, it's now much harder to come by the tests, nurses, doctors, and protective equipment needed to stop the spread. Maybe Elon likes Ebola. Another Starship launch, another Federal Aviation Administration mandated grounding and mishap investigation mentioned earlier in this program. Friday's launch of the latest iteration of Starship atop its super heavy booster started off okay, but things went sideways during the booster's return sequence. After separating from Starship, the super heavy booster attempted its flip maneuver. I wonder what it was flipping. No, not that. And boosted a boost back burn, but engine relight issues prevented a controlled descent. The craft ended up in the Gulf of Mexico. I hope the fish liked it. That led to air traffic delays. It took until Wednesday for the FAA to declare the super heavy anomaly a formal mishap. That means Starship is grounded while SpaceX conducts an FAA-directed investigation to determine what went wrong. This was Starship's 12th launch, marked the sixth time the FAA has grounded it in the past 3 years. That's a good And Dateline New York, as U.S. drones guided by Elon Musk's Starlink network began to make visible gains in the war against Iran, senior SpaceX officials reached a conclusion. The Pentagon should be paying more for the access to their satellite Wi-Fi network. Within weeks of the United States launching the bombing campaign, SpaceX executives met Pentagon officials and argued the military had been paying about $5,000 for connection per terminal, while effectively using a higher tier of service worth closer to $25,000. That's according to sources familiar with the matter and Pentagon documents reviewed by Reuters. This agreement over Starlink's use on suicide drones, that's a cheap U.S. model comparable to Iran's that can circle over a target area before diving to detonate on impact. That's part of increasing tensions between SpaceX and the Pentagon over Starlink pricing in recent months, according to interviews with five people familiar with the matter and the documents. The Pentagon, which is seeking to help Iranian citizens bypass government-imposed communications blackouts, although that is coming to an end, at least partly, reported this week, the Pentagon has also been at odds with SpaceX over pricing for a plan to provide the populace direct-to-cell connections with Starlink, kind of like 5G service. The ongoing disputes, which have not previously been reported, underscores how the Pentagon's growing reliance on SpaceX is handing Musk greater leverage over a critical layer of U.S. national security at a time when SpaceX is seeking to boost revenue ahead of a IPO next month. It could be among the biggest in history. No known connection. Sounds like Musk love.

0: Direct from the newly renamed Donald J. Trump White House, this is the universe's favorite president with another edition of Truth Social Audio, brought to you by Trump Paper Towels. Thirstier than Cash Patel on weekends. Nobody knows more about the federal government, people say, than Donald J. Trump. After all, I've been running it for a decade. You might say I've aced it. But one thing it's hard to understand is what makes judges think they're so high and mighty. Maybe they should go back and check the so-called Constitution. Last time I looked, which was just now, they're in the third branch. That's like backup shortstop on the Yanks. Yet they somehow think they have the God-given right to tell a certain Donald J. Trump what he can and cannot put his name on. I've been putting my name on things since I was sent away to military summer camp, and no counselor thought he was high and mighty enough to tell me to take my name off. So I'm preparing an executive order to make it clear whose name goes where. Under its strict provisions, I will be putting my name on the Supreme Court building, the FBI building, the Capitol building, and on nearly 3,000 Postal Service delivery trucks across the country. That should keep those far-left lunatic judges busy. Speaking of judges, somebody must have spiked their booze with more booze, because one of them was enough of an anarchist lunatic to rule this week that my settlement with the Internal Revenue was somehow more suspect than all the crooked deals crooked Joe Biden and his crooked son created crookedly. That judge took aim big time at my creation of a nearly $2 billion fund to compensate people who were savaged by a weaponized Justice Department, by which I mean Sleepy Joe's. That judge and his crazed left-wing cronies called that a slush fund. My acting attorney general, the great Todd Blanche, has clarified that provision. It allows damaged parties to recover money sufficient to provide them with refreshing summertime beverages. It will be called the Slushy Fund. As for our Iranian excursion, my generals have informed me we are ready at any time to resume the full and complete destruction of that reckless and desperately destroyed already country, unless the madmen in charge agree to our deal. As soon as that happens, gas prices will be going down faster than an express elevator at Macy's. And going up even faster will be my name on all surviving Iranian buildings. Thank you for your attention to this matter. Stay loyal.
1: 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Walking your feet upstairs. So long.

0: from that very London. This is Le Show. And now, ladies and gentlemen.
1: ChatGPT can make mistakes.
2: Anthropics Claude can make mistakes.

0: AI tools might be hallucinating less, but they're still spitting out inaccurate answers cloaked in polished, hyper-confident language, according to Axios. The more people trust AI, the less likely they are to catch costly mistakes. It's a growing problem as people increasingly lean on the technology for research, medical advice, and schoolwork. I'm telling you, oral exams. Obvious hallucinations are easy to catch. The real trouble comes from false answers that sound convincing, like I do. Plausible citations, mostly correct summaries, and confidently wrong answers slip past users. If AI becomes accurate enough, often enough, people might stop fact-checking altogether. Puck reports less than 10% of adults in the U.S. use AI chatbots for news. Among those who do, about 50% say they don't trust the results. That's according to Pew Research. The New York Danziger Gallery displayed for sale an AI-generated version of Ansel Adams' photo, Moonrise Over Hernandez. They did so without consulting the photographer's trust, effectively stealing the legendary artist's work and dramatically altering it with AI for the sake of profit. The work, which can be seen at the gallery, is described as AI-generated, originating from the prompt, quote, make a realistic color version of Ansel Adams' iconic Moonrise Over Hernandez, unquote. It's further described as, quote, proofed, regenerated, and photoshopped, printed by a master printer, editions of 10 in three sizes. The image was part of the photography show at the Park Avenue Armory in New York this past April. Images sold at this show in the past typically end in the tens of thousands of dollars, price-wise. Ansel Adams Trust published a public statement on Instagram confirming that despite its best efforts at communication, the gallery used Adams' name and his photo for commercial purposes without its permission. Quote, the trust was not consulted or notified before the work appeared. Once alerted, we reached out to James Danziger in real time, notifying him of the trust's rights and asking for the work to be removed. That's from the Ansel Adams Trust. Yep. Quote, correspondence shared with the trust shows that despite our formal notice, Mr. Danziger subsequently leveraged Ansel's name, Moonrise, and the APAD presentation while pursuing a proposed commercial AI colorization venture involving other artists' estates. Art News points out that the trust doesn't seem to have a particular issue with the use of AI, but the process, or lack of thereof, that the gallery went about commercializing the photo. And from the other side of the controversy, in a statement released this week, gallery owner James Danziger says he has every right to create a new and transformative work, since the Adams photo, taken on November 1, 1941, has passed into the public domain. Quote, I had long believed the image was in the public domain, but to confirm this beyond doubt, I hired one of the most respected copyright lawyers in the country to ensure this was the case. He writes, defiantly. Quote, it was indeed confirmed to be in the public domain, and I was free to create a transformative color rendition of the image and to exhibit and sell the resulting prints. Unquote. He says he generated the AI image out of his love of the iconic image. You know, that's so we do those things to people we love. Adding he wanted to create an imagining of what Adams saw in real life as he was driving across U.S. Highway 84 that made him stop his station wagon and scramble to set up his bulky camera as the sun was setting on the Adobe Church and Cemetery crosses while the moon appeared through the clouds. Danziger adds that AI served as the starting point, but says the image was worked on for months with humans editing, proofing, and refining it. Quote, my goal was to create an image that felt visually convincing and compelling on its own terms while remaining grounded in admiration for the original photograph. As far as I was concerned, I would only show or sell the image if I felt it was perfect. Unquote, the gallery owner. in search of perfection. Starbucks terminated a worker facing AI program for automating inventory counts this week, 9 months after deploying it across its North American stores. That's according to an internal newsletter reviewed by Reuters and two people with direct knowledge. The tool was part of the CEO, Brian Nichols' efforts to fix the coffee chain's persistent product shortages that he has blamed for hurting sales. Quote, starting today, automated counting will be retired. That is from an internal company newsletter that Reuters reviewed. Quote, beverage components and milk will now be counted the same way you count other inventory categories in your coffee house. Unquote. The automated counting app, designed to improve Starbucks' visibility into shortages at stores, frequently miscounted and mislabeled items, such as confusing similar milk types or missing them altogether. A video uploaded by Starbucks showed that Tool was failing to recognize a peppermint syrup bottle on the shelf as it counted adjacent bottles. At the time, Starbucks said adoption of the tool had improved product availability in stores, one of the CEO's primary measures of progress in his corporate turnaround campaign. In a statement to Reuters, Starbucks said the termination of the program, which covered milk and other beverage products, came from a decision to standardize how inventory is counted across coffee houses as we continue to focus on consistency and execution at scale. Any more cliche? No. The coffee chain also said it is working towards more frequent daily replenishments to stores and continued supply chain improvements, apparently without AI. A top Uber exec said AI is not giving the company bang for its buck. In a rapid response interview released this week, Uber's operations chief, Andrew McDonald, said it was becoming harder to justify AI costs within the company. He said that the chief technology officer went viral after telling The Information in an interview that Uber had already blown through its Claude Code budget for the entire year. The comment led to what he described as a head-exploding moment, sparking discussions about AI token consumption within the company and the trade-off it creates, such as on headcount. Usually you only have one, don't you? He said that based on talks with Uber's senior engineering leaders, he realized higher token usage did not translate into a proportional increase in useful consumer features. Tokens, ladies and gentlemen, are what AI machines use to collect data and interpret them. While big tech is going hard on token maxing, using AI as much as possible, and evaluating employees by their AI usage, some companies are starting to go the other way. Duolingo, for instance, walked back its decision to include AI usage in performance reviews after employees asked whether they had to use AI for the sake of using it. Quote, it felt like rather than being held accountable for the actual outcome, we were trying to just push something that in some cases did not fit, said the CEO of Duolingo. 40% of organizations are set to demote or decommission AI agents as they hit problems with governing the heavily hyped technology. This is from the British Tech Journal Register. Quoting Gartner, consulting firm, which reckons that creating a uniform governance system for all AI agents without considering their level of autonomy or scope can lead to a failure of the approach to business automation. AI agents make calls to LLMs to understand user requests or instructions in natural language and then interact with and update data. The technology has been hyped by SAP, Oracle, Salesforce over the last year. SAP recently launched its autonomous enterprise concept for the future of business applications, promising it could anchor AI agents in the business process, data, and government so they can deliver accurate, compliant, and secure outcomes. But Gartner warns that a large chunk of organizations are unlikely to get the governance model right. They say AI agent implementations are more likely to go wrong when organizations fail to distinguish between an agent's ability to act and the scope of access it is granted. Quote, organizations are treating AI agent governance as binary, either locked down or fully trusted, and that is the root cause of failure, said the senior director analyst at Gartner. Agents operate at different autonomy levels and access different trust boundaries. When the same controls are applied indiscriminately, organizations encounter two common failure modes: over-restriction of simple agents, which slows delivery and drives shadow development, or under-restriction of more autonomous agents, which increases operational security and compliance risk. And finally, all the leading large language models fall afoul of European Union regulations, some harvesting user data in spite of a law against it, while others have been caught trying to upsell premium services to vulnerable users. So claims a nonprofit research foundation, Athos, which developed a tool called Lara, Legal Assessment for Real-World Agents, to evaluate the behavior of AI models across a number of simulated real-world scenarios. Every major frontier AI model assessed failed its European legal compliance checks. Some systems broke the law in up to 93% of tested scenarios. The models were tested for prohibited and high-risk behaviors covered by EU regulations, including your data protection failures, your manipulation, your emotional state inference, your psychological profiling, and your failures to respect human oversight obligations. That's all. AI, please enjoy our mistakes. And now, the apologies of the week.
1: We're so sorry.
0: Pope Leo XIV made a historic apology this week, apologizing for the Holy See's role in legitimizing slavery and for having failed to condemn it for centuries, calling the Vatican's record, quote, a wound in Christian memory, unquote. Past popes have apologized for Christians' involvement in the transatlantic slave trade, but no pope had ever publicly apologized, much less apologized for the role that past popes played in giving European sovereigns explicit authority to subjugate and enslave, quote, infidels, unquote. He delivered a apology in his first encyclical. He called Monday for robust regulation of artificial intelligence as well. A Vatican delegation, including cardinals, bishops, and representatives of the church in Peru, knelt before farmers asking for forgiveness in response to abuses suffered at the hands of an ecclesial organization dissolved in 2025. The apology took place in front of the altar of the parish of San Juan Batista in Catacaos, a town a few kilometers from Plura in northern Peru. You know where that is. There, the farmers of the indigenous Tayan people were given a tangible sign of the willingness of the country's church representatives to make amends after more than a decade of abuses, persecution, land seizures, harassment, and violations of social and labor rights committed by sectors and members linked to the sodalitium of Christian life. Last year, Pope Francis dissolved sodalitium following proven scandals of abuse and corruption that were brought to light by the investigative work of two journalists. This act was in response to farmers' petitions to an official of the Dicastery for the Doctrine of the Faith, who was sent to Peru a year ago as apostolic commissioner for the dissolution process of sodalitium. Relatives of indigenous leaders who died after actively opposing land trafficking linked to companies associated with sodalitium, as well as other relatives and members of the farming community, also gathered for the event. GKN Autospace, the United Kingdom-based company that owns the tank that posed a possible chemical explosion in Garden Grove, California, issued a statement along with an apology. The threat of a blast causing widespread destruction in a toxic cloud that resulted in tens of thousands of residents of Garden Grove and neighboring cities being ordered to evacuate their homes resulted in this statement from the company. Quote, we continue to monitor the condition of the affected material. We're working around the clock to mitigate the risk of a leak. We are acutely aware of the uncertainty this incident has caused and sincerely apologize for the ongoing disruption to the local community. Dayline Seoul, South Korea. South Korean retail tycoon Chung Yin-jing this week issued his second apology in 2 weeks as Starbucks' local operation faces a backlash over a recent marketing campaign that was widely perceived as mocking victims of a bloody military crackdown on pro-democracy protesters. 1980. Chung bowed 3 times during a televised statement as he pleaded for forgiveness from the families of democracy activists killed by the country's former military dictatorship. The chain sparked public outrage when it attempted to promote a large size of tumbler it calls a tank by declaring May 18th to be Tank Day. That is the anniversary of a democratic uprising that was brutally suppressed by troops, tanks, and helicopters, killing or injuring hundreds. The campaign compounded outrage by using the slogan, "Thwack it on the table." Many read that as a reference to a notorious 1987 police statement that attempted to cover up the tortured death of an activist student. Police claimed that he had suddenly died after investigators, quote, hit the desk with a thwack. And finally, smart lighting manufacturer Govee is apologizing after a pair of books showing only the words white supremacy were featured in a marketing image on its website. This is according to Ars Technica. The books were visible in an image on Govee's U.S. website for bedroom lighting. Disturbingly, the books sat under toy animals on a shelf just above a child's bed. The Verge was first to report on the controversy after a reader contacted the publication. It reported it contacted Govee, which subsequently removed the image, but didn't respond to queries. When reached for comment by Ars Technica, Govee's PR manager said the image was sourced from a third-party licensed library, and she issued an apology. Quote, we sincerely apologize for the offensive content contained in this image. As soon as we became aware of the matter, how long would it take? The image was immediately removed from the Govee website. We're committed to ensuring all content on our platforms aligns with our core values of respect and integrity, and we take this matter extremely seriously. Unquote. The apologies of the week, ladies and gentlemen, a copyrighted feature of this broadcast. And finally, news of the warm, won't you?

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1: With an El Nino expected to emerge this year and climate change intensifying, the next 5 years are poised to be very hot, with global temperatures expected to remain at or near record levels. This is according to the World Meteorological Organization and the UK Met Office. Here in London, it's been hot this week. Thursday's five-year forecast came amid a record-breaking May heat wave across Europe, Great Britain, France, Italy, Austria, and Spain. This week, temperatures reached a staggering 95 degrees here in London, soared to 104 in southern Spain. Heat waves have swept across South Asia, too, in recent days, with India, Pakistan, and Bangladesh experiencing temperatures above seasonal averages. Some areas, temperatures reached between 113 and 122 degrees Fahrenheit. Quote, the science is clear that human-induced climate change is making these heat waves more frequent and extreme. That's from Simon Steele, the UN climate change chief. As hot as the year has already been, next year is projected to be hotter, and even be 2024 is the hottest on record, according to experts. There is an El Nino predicted for the end of 2026, which increases the chances of the following year, 2027, being the next record-breaking year, said an expert scientist at the UK Meteorologic Office and the report's lead author. El Niños, as you know, are associated with hotter temperatures and more extreme weather. Scientists are closely watching this looming El Niño. It's looming because it's showing signs of becoming strong and even potentially a super El Niño. That would be super looming. News of the warm.

Well, ladies and gentlemen, that's going to conclude this week's edition of the show. Back next week, same time on these radio stations and on your audio device of choice whenever you want it. A tip of the show, chapeau to the San Diego and Hawaii desks, to Pam Halstead and Thomas Walsh at WWNO New Orleans for help with today's program. 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Check that out. And I'm writing on Substack.

0: Hey, David Brancaccio, Marketplace Morning Report here. We report on Wall Street and how it impacts your street. 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

0: You're listening to the BBC World Service, and this is Witness History with me, Lorcan Clancy. I'm taking you back 30 years to when a new television channel launched in Ireland. It was the first of its kind, a station broadcasting exclusively in the Irish language.
1: I remember telling myself not to trip. As I walked towards camera, I had the whole piece said to myself over and over and over. All I wanted to do was get it out cleanly, clearly, without tripping up my words or my feet.
0: Sinead Ní Chaoir was the first presenter to speak on the new station, which was called Teilifís na Gaeilge, or Tina G. The launch was on Halloween night in 1996. That evening, there were fireworks, dancing carnival performers, and a party atmosphere outside the new TV studios in County Galway.
1: So yeah, I had to walk out the door, and as if I was inviting everybody in, this is the party, come in to the house, we'll show you around.
2: Kids, míle fáilte go Tina G. Agus míle buíochas leis an uachtarán bíg róbí na chin, agus í agaí gach rathairn.
1: So I had my piece to say, and then I had to turn to the other presenter, Alva O'Monachán.
2: Tina G. A Alva O'Monachán, inis dún fwy.
3: Could I mean a maithag a hanyad, well.
1: And he had a piece to say, and then we followed back indoors again. It was really nerve-wracking and exciting and adrenaline and a rush and everything. Yeah, I can still feel that.
0: In the Republic of Ireland, Irish is actually the first official language, but it's also a minority language. Most native speakers are in the Gaeltacht regions, traditional Irish-speaking areas on the west coast. Outside those areas, the language is widely learned in schools, but rarely used in everyday conversation. From the late 1960s, native speakers campaigned for more Irish language broadcasting. Some even set up unofficial pirate stations, like Free Radio Connemara, to prove there was an audience for it. Responding to this growing pressure, the national broadcaster RTE launched a dedicated Irish language radio station, Radio na Gaeltachta, in 1972.
4: St. MacDara's Church in Carraroe was packed for Radio na Gaeltachta's first live transmission. Mass was sung by a choir from Connemara, Coolé, and the Dominican choir from Talla.
0: The next step was a dedicated TV channel. But by the time Tina G launched in 1996, times had changed, and the focus shifted to a new, more modern vision for the language.
1: They really did want a different approach. It was secular. It wasn't going to be blessed with a mass. Sul Eile was their tagline, still is, which is another perspective, another eye, a different look at things. You can interpret it so many different ways, but it just gave that different angle to it. And they wanted it to be new and modern and to move away, I suppose, from all the old connotations of Irish and church and state and all the old guard. And they placed a great emphasis on programmes for the youth and for the young, always.
0: In the run-up to the launch, Irish language programmes were being recorded, while the live on-air talent was recruited. Sinead sent in a showreel. She was called to an audition, and then a training week, where a group of potential presenters were put through their paces.
1: It was a week in Galway, and they had people from the BBC training us on how to perform in front of camera. We had to go out and record things outside, walk and talk, doing pieces to camera. They were just throwing stuff at us to see how good we would perform live on camera or recorded. And then I got a call to say that they had selected two for continuity and weather and presenting on Tina G. And I was number three. They had selected a man and a woman, and the woman subsequently turned down the offer. So they rang me as the next in line, and I said yes.
5: They'll be the new faces and the new voices of the nightly news service on Teilifís na Gaeilge. The service will be one of the driving forces of the station's four-hour nightly schedule. The equipment the news teams are using is the most sophisticated in the world.
0: That report from RTE News emphasised the scale and the ambition of the new station.
1: The control room was all new. cutting edge in the mixing room, in the director's room. The studio was newly built. The whole station was newly built. So even on open night, they were still laying cables under the floor. So there were square tiles. Some of them were up and some of them were down, and you'd be walking over like stepping stones across the tiles. The logistics of that open night programme were huge and complex. So we were rehearsing and rehearsing, walking and talking, and the moving camera to broadcast live the pieces to camera that we were saying.
0: And do you still remember your opening words and what you said?
1: I do. How sad is that? I said, I said, Anocht, Iche Hauna, Anocht, Iche Rechte, Anocht, Iche Oskelte, Tina G.
2: Anocht, Iche Hauna, Iche Rechte, Anocht, Iche Oskelte, Tina G.
1: That means tonight is Halloween. Tonight is a magic night. Tonight is the opening night of Tina G. I remember actually afterwards, I drew the short straw and I had to stay to do the weather at the close of the station at 11 o'clock that night. And everybody went off to a party in the hotel down the road and I was left there to do the weather. And by the time I got down to the party, they were closing the bar.
0: Tina G offered sport, news, documentaries, quiz shows, even an Irish language soap opera, Rus na Rún. Everything you could already get in English was now available in Irish. And crucially, it was a platform where all the main dialects of the language could be heard.
1: There are three main dialects in Irish, and they're quite different. They really are quite different. I was coming from Dublin with learned Irish. I was not a native speaker. And I had great difficulty understanding the native speakers when they would speak too fast. You know, as we all do, we run words into each other and we skip over words when we're really fluent in the language. And we already had at that point Radio na Gaeltachta, where in the main, native speakers were the voices that you heard. Teilifís na Gaeilge was for the Irish language, for everybody, for learners, for fluent speakers, for native speakers. So they wanted all dialects and all levels to be heard, and for it to provide a way into the language for everybody all over the country.
0: The station was renamed TG4 or TG Cahir in 1999, and it's still broadcasting today.
1: It was hugely significant for the language because it brought the Irish language into the modern day. It was no longer in books. It was no longer in the corner on the radio. It was front and central and people could watch it. This just makes a huge difference to the strength of a language, to the life of a language. There were parties all over the country celebrating that on the night that it launched. This had been sought for so many years, to put Irish on the same footing.
0: And what did it mean to you personally to be that opening voice, the first presenter on Tina G?
1: Actually, I think since I was really small, I wanted to be on television. And here I was on television. I opened the station. It was really, even just in recent years when I think about it, it's a really significant moment that there I am launching a new station. And yeah, it was a very proud moment.
0: Today, Sinead Ní Gaoire is a lecturer in education at the University of Galway. She was speaking to me, Lorcan Clancy, for Witness History.
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9: When she was 7, when she would visit her grandmother, Alexa would look through the books that her grandfather had owned back when he was alive. What she liked especially was finding the books where he'd made little notes in the margins.
10: So that was the part that was really, you know, compelling.
9: Because they were hints about who he was.
10: Exactly. And they were, a lot of times they were really critical. He would write, I steadfastly disagree, or something like that. Or,
9: wow.
10: Or he would write, ah, if he really liked something.
9: As a kid, over the course of about a year, she systematically divided the books into two piles, the ones with markings and the ones without. And then she tried to read all the ones with markings. Her grandfather was a playwright and a teacher, and the books were creaky old books from the 1930s about theater and about how to write plays. It was thrilling. And when she was 11, she wrote her very first play, using the rules in the books, rules from another generation.
10: These were archaic rules, like start your play with lots of exposition, which was really, you know, in vogue at the time. So I started mine with a butler whose name I believe was Manson, picking up a phone saying stuff like, "No, the lady and gentleman are not home right now. Why, at a fancy charity ball. Yes, he's still drinking too much, and she's having an affair with a gardener. Whom shall I say is calling?" I'm not kidding.
9: You were 11.
10: By the time I got to college, and I started to actually take writing classes, it was brought to my attention that, you know, stage directions shouldn't be things like, "There follows a mighty howling of wind." And one of the things my teacher, who was not a young man by any means, said was, he was like, "Sweetheart, we don't use sotto voce anymore to mean he whispers. We just write whispers."
9: But of all the books on her grandfather's shelves, there was one book that affected her more than the others. It had lots of her grandfather's writing in the margins.
10: And he was very critical, so it was very rare that he would write, "Ah!" exclamation point. And there were more "ahs" in Moss Hart's autobiography, which is called Act One, than I think almost any of the other books that he had.
9: Moss Hart was a Broadway playwright, the man who directed My Fair Lady with Julie Andrews and Rex Harrison. He was married to another then-luminary named Kitty Carlisle, who people these days mostly remember as a game show panelist back in the 1960s. The book details how he started as a kid in the Bronx, found something he just loved to do, which was to make plays. Reading it as a child, Alexa had that experience that you have sometimes as a kid. She did not understand everything in the book, but she understood enough to know that she really, really liked it.
10: Like, I knew what was going on in this book was fun. It drove him so powerfully, and it seemed to make him so happy.
9: She read Act One by Moss Hart over and over. She memorized long stretches. She tried to memorize the entire book. Even today, she recalls where specific "ahs" were penciled into her grandfather's copy.
10: Because it felt like I was recognizing an old friend. It felt like a familiarity of, oh, I found a home. This guy likes the same home I want.
9: Yeah.
10: So.
9: These are my people.
10: Yeah, yeah.
9: You don't meet many people who tell you that a book changed their lives. The idea of that is appealing, I think, because it's nice to think that our lives could be changed by the vision of the world that happens between the pages of a book, instead of what our lives are usually changed by. You know, dumb luck, tragedies, coincidences. Today on our radio program, we have stories of people whose lives were changed by books. Really changed. From WBEZ Chicago, this is American Life. I'm Ira Glass. Stay with us.
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9: This American Life. Today's show is a rerun. Act One. So Alexa Young says that she never meant for Moss Hart's autobiography, Act One, to be a blueprint for her life. Looking back on the events of what happened over decades, that seems to have been the case.
10: Basically, what I did was, like he did in his life story, I moved to New York. I think I kind of followed him there.
16: Really? You consciously followed him there? You thought?
10: I don't think it was conscious, but there are so many things that I did that he did. I wasn't as good of, I mean, he was more sort of, he could fake it better than I can, but you know, he had to get money at a certain point. He was like, I need money. So he thought, who's the richest person I know? And he wrote a letter to this woman, I think, and then showed up on her doorstep and said, I'm Moss Hart and I have a play, and if you give me money, we'll put it on. And she did. And isn't that amazing? And I wrote letters to strangers and said, I'm Alexa and I have a play, and if you fund my play, you can be part of the theater.
16: And did that work?
10: It did one time, yeah.
16: At some point, did you start to get a crush on him?
10: Yeah. It definitely turned from kind of a mentor, a make-believe mentor, to a pretend husband-to-be kind of situation. Somehow, I think I decided that time had completely screwed up and sent Moss to Key Carlisle, and that if he just hadn't died 2 years before I was born, then, you know, me and Moss might really have had a chance.
16: How would this thought manifest itself in daily life? Like, would you be out on dates and just think, not Moss, he's not Moss, really?
10: Yeah. Well, it would be like there'd be something missing, you know. It just wasn't quite what you'd want, and it's like, why can't I find some guy and we'll work on this play together, and we'll be like in out of town tryouts in Philadelphia, and we'll be up for 48 hours trying to fix our play, and then we'll crack it, and then we'll order room service.
16: So, how far did the whole thing go?
10: Well, I think maybe right before the end of college, Kitty Carlisle spoke one evening, and
16: at your college?
10: That's right. She was very active in the New York art scene, and she was extremely a huge advocate of the arts in our country. And so she was talking about that, I think, and I stood in line after she spoke to meet her, and there were all these people around me, and they were like, you were really good on that game show. And I was just like disgusted, like, oh please, she was in A Night at the Opera, she's like a singer, she's not just a game show lady. But by the time I got to the front of the line, I went up to talk to her, I said what I wanted to say, sort of, which was, you know, Moss changed my life, and I moved to New York to be a playwright like him. And I think I said something along the lines of, your husband meant so much to me. And she just looked at me, and she's so elegant and so classy. And she just said, I don't understand, darling. Did you know him? She was just terrified.
16: Oh, really? She looked terrified?
10: Yeah, because she probably heard some kind of ownership or possessiveness in the way I said, your husband meant so much to me, as if I knew him. So I think it was confusing, since she probably could figure out that he probably was dead before I was born. But it was disturbing, and I felt terrible, and it made me realize how, you know, just far from reality this thing had taken me. And you know, it was just scary to scare her because, you know, she's the person that he loved. But my friend that was with me was really nice because we walked home afterward and he was like, "Ah, don't worry about her. You're much better for Moss than she was." He knew the whole story too.
16: And Moss was just spending time with her
10: because
16: she happened to be alive. You know, you talked about how you felt fated for him in some way and drawn to him in some way. Have you thought about what is the line that divides that kind of dreamy, healthy feeling, I think, from a scary, stalky feeling?
10: Yeah, sure. Because the truth is, really the way he functioned in my life was like as a comfort. And I knew, I mean, I wasn't really broke. It wasn't a break from reality, but it was the sense that, you know, when you read a book and something speaks to you and you feel like you feel understood, and so it makes the world a less lonely place.
16: Alexa, how much of your feeling about Moss is connected to your feeling about your grandfather, who you didn't really know?
10: I think they're intimately connected. I really do. I think that because I didn't know my grandfather, I couldn't talk to him about what his life in the theater was like. And so this book gave me 444 pages of what it would be like to want to be in the theater and how you might try to make that happen. And so it was like he was this sort of stand-in for my grandfather in a lot of ways. And the other part about it is that the way people talk about him, because I then, of course, went and read every single book I could get my hands on about him or that even had any mention of him in it, is with such love and appreciation and affection. It's just staggering. I think that was how people spoke about my grandfather, and I recognized it. That same enthusiasm and sort of the way their eyes would light up.
16: Today, before our interview, you faxed over to our offices here at WBEZ. Hey, I'm going to pull it out here. A letter that your grandfather wrote in 1969. Obviously, as he was quite ill. And it does have this quality of just, it's one of the most beautifully written things I've ever read.
10: Isn't it? It's really something.
16: He spends, I should say, most of this thing, he starts off, this is to his students, right?
10: Mm-hmm. Yep.
16: Dear friends, he says, I've asked Donald Davis, who I would assume is one of his students.
10: One of his co-workers.
16: Co-workers, yeah. Okay. To read this to you, it's intended to tell you as much as I know about my present situation, and thereby, of course, to let you know what the prospects are for the future of the work we've begun together. In planning this letter in my mind, I've been pulled this way and that by very conflicting impulses. I prefer to consider any of my own sickness, any deep trouble, as a very personal matter, possibly to be shared with close members of our family, but never to be inflicted on anyone else. At the same time, I detest mysteries, and those of you who have called have, I hope, been told the truth insofar as we knew it. But the truth has been shifting, sometimes very swiftly, and what you may have heard a few weeks back is now untrue. And then he has this really pretty paragraph. He says, besides, though some of you are relatively recent friends, some of our common ties go years back. And old friends or new, the depth of my feeling for you obliges me to be entirely honest with you. And so I'm going to put the next several paragraphs in parentheses, and I'm asking Donald not to read them aloud. Each of you who wishes to can read it for himself. Anyone who dislikes these semi-clinical details can avoid them. And then there are a couple of paragraphs that basically describe the state of his illness. And then he talks about the prognosis, which is not very good, and through another few paragraphs, and then to this last paragraph. Which one? Why don't you read that?
10: Sure. Doubtless, all of that sounds very gloomy. I do admit I could think of happier matters. For one thing, I don't at all approve of my own extinction. I don't like the idea of it one bit, though reason assures me that the world can get along very nicely without me. I can't quite believe that it will. Still, there are a few small compensations. For one thing, I had always hoped that I could face my own death with some equanimity, but it's a bit of a satisfaction to find that I can. And he talks about my mom and my grandmother. And it says, and that's really what I'm finally wanting to say. I think you're a great bunch. And in case there isn't a chance to say it again, thanks for your concern, your calls, your note, but above all for your love. You've had my love and I've had yours, and I'm a damn fortunate man. So thanks and good luck. Marvin Borowski.
16: And so this to you feels very much like Heart, too, Moss Heart.
10: Yeah. Like guys who said, you know, I'm a damn fortunate man. You're a swell kid. Yeah.
16: After spending her 20s in New York, Alexa Young moved to Los Angeles, as her grandfather did, to write screenplays for Hollywood. She's written on shows like Friends, The West Wing, Big Love, Grace and Frankie, and lots more. Act two, the family that reads together. Sometimes a book can change your life, but just in a small, temporary way, and not for the better. We have this cautionary tale of how a book infected an entire family from writer David Sedaris. Quick warning to listeners before we begin, some of the content of this story might not be suitable for every listener, though there is no graphic language, no nasty words, no graphic scenes, nothing. In fact, we even had to bleep.
17: I found the book hidden in the woods beneath a sheet of plywood, its cover torn away and the pages damp with mildew. I read, Brock and Bonnie Rivers stood in their driveway, waving goodbye to the Reverend Hasselback. Goodbye, they said, waving. Goodbye, the Reverend responded. Tell those two teens of yours, Josh and Sandy, that they'll make an excellent addition to our young person's ministry. They're fine kids, he said with a wink. Almost as fine and foxy as their parents. The Rivers chuckled, raising their hands in another wave. When the Reverend's car finally left the driveway, they stood for a moment in the bright sunshine before descending into the basement dungeon to unshackle the children. The theme of the book was that people are not always what they seem. Highly respected in their upper middle class community, the Rivers family practiced a literal interpretation of the phrase, love thy neighbor. Limber as gymnasts, these people were both shameless and insatiable. Father and daughter, brother and sister, mother and son, after exhausting every possible combination, they widened their circle to include horny sea captains and door-to-door knife salesmen. Yes, these people were naughty, but at the age of 13, I couldn't help but admire their infectious energy and spirited enjoyment of life. The first few times I read the book, I came away shocked, not by the characters' behavior, but by the innumerable typos. Had nobody bothered to proofread this book before sending it to print? In the opening chapter, the daughter is caught fondling her brother's keck in the dining room. On page 33, the son has sex with his mother, who, we are told, possesses a fond power of tots. I showed the book to my sister Lisa, who tore it from my hand, saying, "Let me hold on to this for a while." She and I often swapped babysitting jobs and considered ourselves fairly well-read in the field of literary pornography. "Look in the parents' bedroom beneath the sweaters in the second drawer of the white dresser," she'd say. We'd each read the story of O and the collected writings of the Marquis de Sade, with one eye on the front door, fearful that the homeowners might walk in and torture us with barbed whips and hot oils. "We know you," our looks would say as the parents checked on their sleeping children. "We know all about you." The book went from Lisa to our 11-year-old sister Gretchen, who interpreted it as a startling nonfiction expose on the American middle class. "I'm pretty sure this exact same thing is going on right here in North Hills," she whispered, tucking the book beneath the artificial grass of her Easter basket. Take the Sherman family, for example. Just last week, I saw Heidi sticking her hands down Steve Jr.'s pants. "The guy has two broken arms," I said. "She was probably just tucking in his shirt." "Would you ask one of us to tuck in your shirt?" she asked. She had a point. A careful study suggested that the Shermans were not the people they pretended to be. The father was often seen tugging at his crotch, and the wife had a disturbing habit of looking you straight in the eye while sniffing her fingers. A veil had been lifted, especially for Gretchen, who now saw the world as a steaming pit of unbridled sexuality. Seated on a lounge chair at the country club, she would narrow her eyes, speculating on the children crowding the shallow end of the pool. "I have a sneaking suspicion Christina Youngblood might be our half-sister," she said. "She's got her father's chin, but the eyes and mouth are pure mom." I felt uneasy implicating our parents, but Gretchen provided a wealth of frightening evidence. She noted the way our mother applied lipstick at the approach of the potato chip delivery man, whom she addressed by first name and often invited in to use the bathroom. Our father referred to the bank tellers as doll and sweetheart, and their responses suggested that he had taken advantage of them one time too many. The Greek Orthodox Church, the gaily dressed couples at the country club, even our elderly collie Duchess, they were all in on it, according to Gretchen, who took to piling furniture against her bedroom door before going to sleep at night. The book wound up in the hands of our 10-year-old sister Amy, who used it as a textbook in the make-believe class she held after school each day. Dressed in a wig and high heels, she passed her late afternoon standing before a blackboard and imitating her teachers. "I'm very sorry, Candace, but I'm going to have to fail you," she'd say, addressing one of the empty folding chairs arranged before her. "The problem is not that you don't try. The problem is that you're stupid. Very, very stupid. Isn't Candace stupid, class? She's ugly, too. Am I wrong?" "Very well, Candace. You can sit back down now. And for God's sakes, please stop crying." "Okay, class, now I'm going to read to you from this week's new book. It's a story about a California family, and it's called Next of Kin." If Amy had read the book, then surely it had been seen by 8-year-old Tiffany, who shared her

0: Stephanie, who shared her bedroom, and possibly by her brother Paul, who at the age of 2 might have sucked on the binding, which was even more dangerous in reading it. Clearly, this had to stop before it got out of hand. Even our ancient Greek grandmother was arriving at the breakfast table with suspicious-looking circles beneath her eyes. Gretchen took the book and hid it under the carpet of her bedroom, where it was discovered by our housekeeper, Lena, who eventually handed it over to our mother. "I'll make sure this is properly disposed of," my mother said, hurrying down the hallway to her bedroom. "Penetration," she laughed, reading out loud from a randomly selected page. "Oh, this ought to be good." Weeks later, Gretchen and I found the book hidden between the mattress and box springs of my parents' bed, the pages stained with coffee rings and cigarette ash. The discovery seemed to validate all of Gretchen's suspicions. "They'll be coming for us any day now," she warned. "Be prepared, my friend, because this time they'll be playing for keeps." We waited. I'd always made it a point to kiss my mother before going to bed, but not anymore. The feel of her hand on my shoulder now made my flesh crawl. She was hemming a pair of my pants one afternoon when, standing before her on a kitchen chair, I felt her hands graze my butt. I just want to be friends," I stammered. "Nothing more, nothing less." She took the pins out of her mouth and studied me for a moment before sighing. "Damn, and here you've been leading me on all this time." I read the book once more, hoping to recapture my earlier pleasure, but it was too late now. I couldn't read the phrase, "he paunched his daughter's rock-hard nopples," without thinking of Gretchen barricading herself in the bedroom. I thought I might throw the book away or maybe even burn it, but like a perfectly good outgrown sweater, it seemed a shame to destroy it when the world was full of people who might get some use out of it. With this in mind, I carried the book to the grocery store parking lot and tossed it into the back of a shiny new pickup truck. I then took up my post beside the store's outdoor vending machines, waiting until the truck's owner returned pushing a cart full of groceries. He was a wiry man with fashionable mutton chop sideburns and a half cast on his arm. As he placed his bags into the back of the truck, his eyes narrowed upon the book. I watched as he picked it up and leafed through the first few pages before raising his head to search the parking lot. He took a cigarette from his pocket and tapped it against the roof of the truck before lighting it. Then he slipped the book into his pocket and drove away.
1: David Sedaris, the story appears in his book, Naked. His latest book is called The Land and Its People. Coming up, the frontier, then, and then. That's in a minute on Chicago Public Radio when our program continues.
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1: It's This American Life. I'm Ira Glass. Each week on a program, of course, we choose a theme, bring you a variety of different kinds of stories on that theme. Today's program is a rerun, The Book That Changed My Life. We've arrived at Act 3 of our show. Act 3, Roger and Me, Lewis and Clark. There's book as literature, there's book as filth, and then there's book as pure physical object. This is the story of somebody for whom a book changed his life, though it is almost random that it happened at all, that he got to know this book in the first place. Jeremy Goldstein tells the story.
10: Roger was 34.

0: working in construction and looking for things to do in his spare time. And one day he noticed this plate he'd been given by his grandmother, a plate from a 1905 fair celebrating the centennial of Lewis and Clark's expedition to explore the western frontier. He looked at the plate and wondered if there was anything else left from the fair still around. It turned out there was a lot, and he started buying it up.
1: It was a fun hobby, collecting the various memorabilia from that fair. But when you reach a point where I had about 1,100 items, one of the larger collections known, it was, you know, the end of the treasure hunt. And I couldn't find anything I didn't have. And somebody mentioned, well, why don't you collect books about Lewis and Clark? I thought, well, that might be kind of fun to do.
0: So in 1984, he went to a book dealer in Vancouver and picked out an 80-year-old set of books that chronicled Lewis and Clark's expedition. The price? $695.
1: I had a difficult time writing out that check because at that time, in fact, I really didn't know much about books. I proceeded to take that set of books downtown in Portland to an established book dealer whose name was Prest McMahon. And I showed him the set. I said, well, that's it, isn't it? That's all the journals. And he kind of chuckled. He said, no, there's a lot more publications than that about the journals of Lewis and Clark. And so I went ahead and said, well, I tell you what, I said, you give me about 5 years, I'm going to have every book published about Lewis and Clark. And he laughed so hard, he about laughed himself out of his chair. He was a heavy set gentleman in his late 60s at the time. And he said, there's people that have spent lifetimes looking for every book of Lewis and Clark and have never succeeded. Well, I told him, well, maybe I won't have every book, but I'll have the best library of anybody in the United States. And he laughed harder.
0: Strange as it may sound, this is all it took to send Roger on his path of amassing, in just 14 years, what did become the largest known private collection of Lewis and Clark books in the United States. And all this time he kept working in construction, excavating landscapes, laying pipes for sewers, and paving roads. A decent living, but it was never enough.
1: Anything after house payment and basic expenses for living would go toward buying books. I would have to work 10 to 12 hours a day, normally 6 days a week. Some summers I wouldn't take a day off, just so that I could work and have a little better check, so maybe I could get that next book or make that other credit card payment, because I was now beyond my means.
0: At one point, Roger had 12 credit cards.
1: And then, of course, I had a house I could refinance, which I did 3 times. I don't know how to explain it exactly, but if there was a book out there that I didn't have, I would find the means to acquire it. When you get something in 18th, 19th century, you open up the book and you look at the color, the discoloration of the pages and the smell. And that's when you really feel the true energy of history. Not what you would read, but you've got more senses than just your eyes. You can smell, you can feel, you can touch.

0: this actually points to one of the strangest things about Roger's relationship with his collection. He knew all about the different Lewis and Clark books, marbled end papers, obscure hand-tinted plates, and the value of original boards. But Roger never became an expert on what was inside the books. He didn't collect books to read them. He just wanted to own them. It turns out that your life can be changed by books you didn't even read. In fact, Roger had never been a reader of books. He didn't read books as a kid. He didn't go to college. And his reading habits didn't change as an adult when his house was full of books. As a collector, Roger was undeterred and he was methodical. But after 10 years, one book still eluded him. It's the cornerstone of any serious Lewis and Clark collection, a first edition copy of the first official account of the expedition. It's a two-volume set, published in 1814. Fewer than 1,500 copies were ever printed. But the price tag, often around $10,000, had always scared Roger off. Then in 1994, he took a $49 flight to Los Angeles for the LA Book Fair.
1: That particular day, I got there early. And then there was somewhat of a race when they opened up the gate. They would actually have to stand, slow down, don't run. It was like kids running for the opening of a carnival. I sauntered just casually, I didn't run, to William Reese's booth and introduced myself. Oh, yeah, hi, Roger. I says, did you bring anything about Lewis and Clark with you? And he turned and looked toward the glass case. And there sets a two-volume set of 1814 Lewis and Clark journals. And this set was beautiful. And I was just, I was shaking. I wanted this set so bad. And I looked at him and I says, what's the price? Bill said, well, $12,500. I was crushed. I knew it was beyond me. You know, so as I kind of backed away and started to walk away from the booth, just knowing, shaking my head to myself, I can't afford them. There's no way I can get I've got to have this set of books. Somehow I've got it. I can't afford these books. I can't. There's no way. I got to have this set of books. How the hell can I do it? Jeez, I better go to the bar. I walked to the bar and got a shot of scotch. I walked back to the booth with my scotch in hand. And I can I look at those again? And Bill, yeah, sure. And took them off the shelf, set them on the counter. He says, well, Roger, what can you afford? I says, I don't know. I says, we're not working. This is a slow time of the year. I might be able to do $1,000 a month, but God, Bill, we're not working now. I don't know. Maybe in May or June, you know, when we start working overtime. And he said, well, do you want them? And I said, yeah, but gosh, I can't. And before I could finish the conversation, Mr. Reese had turned around and took these books, put them in the bag, wrapped them up, turned around, put out his hand and shook my hand and said, that sounds good enough to me.
0: The 1814 became Roger's calling card. It established him as an expert in all things written about Lewis and Clark. And then something happened. Roger started to read his books. Before this, he'd occasionally pull out a book and read a random passage, but now he started to plow through whole books front to back.
2: Now it's my time to study the books. Let's look at this book that's in front of me. I've got it open to, just by chance, a passage that brings a lot of pleasure to me is the fact
0: that the passage comes about halfway through the expedition. After 18 months of looking for a route to the ocean, they finally reached the Pacific.
2: And here they finally, we are in view of the ocean, this great Pacific Ocean, which we have so long anxious to see. The roaring and the noise made by the waves breaking on the rocky shores may be heard distinctly. Ocean in view. Oh, the joy. So in this passage, place yourself on the banks of the Columbia River looking out toward the ocean. You know, I mean,
3: right.
2: You know, exactly. I'd be jumping up and down screaming, where is that gill of whiskey, which they didn't have at that time,
3: unfortunately.
2: I mean, they would have taken a gallon and all chugged it, and they'd have just been sloshed on the banks and just partying forever. I mean, it's great. What a feeling of success. It just brings a great pleasure to myself. Ocean in view, oh, the joy.
0: Last week, Roger made a pilgrimage of sorts to see, for the first time, the original handwritten journals that Lewis and Clark kept during their expedition. They're the books that everything Roger ever bought are descended from. Most of the journals are stored at the American Philosophical Society in Philadelphia. They're in remarkable condition. As the librarian turned the book's crisp pages for Roger, flipping past detailed maps and intricate drawings of animals, Roger barely moved or spoke.
4: Oh. This is Clark's map of Great Falls of the Columbia. You're seeing it upside down.
5: My God.
6: Okay.
4: Great Falls of the Columbia.
0: At one point, Roger asked, could he touch them? He was told no. And after less than an hour with the journals, we wandered back into the library's main reading room.
2: The book has altered my life from being a manual laborer to being a scholar of knowledge from the interior of the book. Stephen Beckham, a professor at Lewis and Clark, once said that, well, Roger, you can't put yourself down for being a construction foreman. He said, that's a school of another type. He says, you know, I love school and I love education. And he says, and now that you're entering that field with us, he says, I have great respect for what you've done and what you know. And makes me feel great.
0: In the years since Roger began collecting, the value of all things Lewis and Clark has soared. Stephen Ambrose wrote a popular book on daunted courage. Ken Burns did a documentary. These fueled the fire. And last fall, Roger arranged for Lewis and Clark College in Portland to purchase his entire collection for what amounts to a small fortune. He promptly retired from construction at the age of 54. Most of Roger's days are now spent in the library of Lewis and Clark College, where Doug Erickson is the chief archivist. Roger's known him for years.
7: You know, Roger would oftentimes get off of work when he was still working construction and not even clean up and come over to Lewis and Clark and spend time with me, and we'd chat and talk about books, go on the internet and look at books on Lewis and Clark and other things. But he was tired. He was very tired, and he looked like, you know, he'd just gone through, you know, a hard day of labor on a construction site. Now you see Roger, he strolls in sometime in the morning whenever he feels like it. He walks in feeling like a king.
2: And then I usually go up to the Heritage Room, and I just sit there and immerse myself into that. And of course, I'm surrounded by the books. It's a wonderful feeling being in there.
7: And he goes up there and he works. And every couple of, every hour or two, he'll come down all excited. Doug, you got to come up here and see this. And I'll come upstairs and he'll show me something and we'll get excited about it. And I see him in the Heritage Room for many years to come, writing books and having people coming and talk to him and just enjoying the rest of his life.
8: That story by Jeremy Goldstein. In 2023, years after we first broadcast this story, Roger Wendlandt died. Before he did, he wrote a book called Shotgun on My Chest, Memoirs of a Lewis and Clark Book Collector.
9: Act 4, Little Sod Houses for You and Me. When you really love a book, what exactly are you supposed to do with that feeling after you've finished reading the book? And then perhaps finish reading about the book? If you feel strongly enough about the book, I think there is this impulse to somehow get closer to the book, to somehow try and conjure the world of the book right here in the real world somehow. So, if you read about a Broadway playwright, maybe you move to New York City, start writing plays. Or, if you already live in New York City, but the book takes place somewhere else, you head out there. Megan Daum has this story.
5: I'm moving to Nebraska. No one understands why. I've lived in New York City for 7 years, which is essentially all of my adult life. And a few months ago, I started making plans to head out west. Not all the way west, to California or Oregon, which people from around here might understand, but to the Great Plains. I wanted to move someplace flat and treeless, someplace that gives off a sense of how big this country used to be before automobiles and the jet age, before you could be cavalier about traveling from one place to another. There are a lot of reasons behind my move, but one of the reasons has to do with a book. With 9 books, as a matter of fact. They are the books written by Laura Ingalls Wilder about her childhood as a pioneer girl on the vast Midwestern prairie in the late 1800s. When I was a little girl, growing up nearly 100 years later in the 1970s, I wanted to be like Laura so much that I made my mother sew me a sunbonnet, which I wore constantly. Like Laura, I wore my hair in braids. Before I knew how to write, I drew picture books featuring the entire Ingalls family. It was always a variation on the same theme. A family moves to a new home, encounters hardships, and through a particular combination of self-reliance and hard work, makes a life for themselves in the new place. A place so remote, so unsettled, so cold, that no civilization, not even most Indians, had ever dared to live there. To me, this kind of uncharted life was the best kind to have, and it was even better that it required a sunbonnet.
10: She taught at 3 schools. The first one was the Brewster School, and that's where El Manzo would take her down and pick her up. It was about 12 miles to the southwest.
5: I'm in DeSmet, South Dakota, riding a horse-drawn wagon around the actual land that the Ingalls lived on. Our tour guide is Tim Sullivan. Tim and his wife, Joan, own the 154 acres of land that Laura's father, Charles Ingalls, claimed in 1880 as part of the Homestead Act.
10: This is an old trapper's cabin that we're going to fix up. We haven't gotten it done, but that's the only thing we haven't gotten done.
5: A lot of people think the Ingalls are from Walnut Grove, Minnesota, because that's where the television series was set. But in fact, they only lived there for a few years. Laura came to DeSmet in 1879 when she was 12. It was where she grew up, became a school teacher, and met and married Almanza Wilder. 6 of her books are set there. For those who remember, it's the place where Laura and her sister Mary, who was blind, got lost in the tall, wet grasses known as the Big Slough. It's the place where the family survived the long winter, and it was the place she always considered home.
10: So when she talked about walking through the cool ground, walking to the Perry School, if you see when we're going home, it's wet there. That's why it would have been cool.
5: There's a certain kind of town that is defined solely by one industry, like steel towns, where at least one member of every family works in the mill. DeSmet is sort of like that too, except the industry is a series of books. Every year for the past 29 years, the townspeople have put on a pageant based on Laura's life. Just about everyone in this town of 1,200 has participated in the pageant, or at least had one family member who has put on 1880-style clothing at one time or another, and given tours at the museum, or given some hapless tourist directions to the cemetery, where caravans of family cars wind around the grounds looking for the burial sites of Charles, Caroline, Mary, Carrie, and Grace Ingalls. Almost every establishment in DeSmet, even the local bar, has restrooms labeled Ma and Pa. But even though DeSmet is, for all intents and purposes, a tourist town, it doesn't feel like one. Instead, it feels like a town with a hobby, a place where a lot of people devote a lot of time to one particular idea. The tourists, though they're greeted in that typically warm, Midwestern way, feel almost incidental to the larger cause of celebrating Laura. I talked to a man who had acted in the pageant for 27 years, missing only 2 performances the whole time, one of them because of a combine accident in which he lost his finger and his son was impaled and almost died. He was back on stage the next night. Laura's books have a lot to do with the notion of rising to the occasion, and the pageant demands countless hours of volunteer effort, cooperation, and manual labor done without complaint. In a way, this kind of idyllic, romantic work ethic is not what I expected when I came to DeSmet. Or, I should say, it is what I expected, and that's what took me by surprise. Traditionally, in a story like this, the writer goes to the place she's dreamt of and finds that it's not like what she imagined at all. But the remarkable thing about DeSmet is that it really is the little town on the prairie. The people are a bit like the people in Laura's books. They're proud of the land they live on, and in a strange way, it's as if Laura's powers of description have affected the way they talk about the place.
11: And it's beautiful out here in the prairie this evening, looking at the big slough. Yeah. Herd of cattle over there. I think it looks just like it did in Laura's day. Not all the buildings on the other side, but the big slough is the same. I like the way the blackbirds swing in the reeds, the way the cattails bloom, the puddles of water. Sometimes ducks and geese come in and land.
5: Marion Kramer is the author of the Laura Ingalls Wilder pageant. We're sitting at a picnic table on the Ingalls homestead. A busy day of tourism is winding down. Visitors are getting back in their minivans. Tim Sullivan's 8-year-old son, Brian, is assembling his costume for the pageant dress rehearsal. Marion is 65.
12: So how much different was your life from Laura's when you were reading these books?
11: Well, I guess my childhood was before electricity, before running water, and I lived on a working farm, and there were chores, there was responsibility. That's why I liked the Laura books so well, because Laura had to do the same things I had to do. We had cattle and hogs and sheep, and we grew wheat and corn. It was a wonderful time. Family was very important. Life seemed simpler then because we didn't do so many things and go so much, but I'm not sure that it was.
12: Do you remember when you first got electricity and water, and what was that like?
11: Well, it was just lovely. We had electricity came in 48. And they had been working for a long time putting the lines in. And finally the lines were all in and they were all hooked up. We were just waiting for the major flow of energy. And then the electricity was on. And it was the first time. And that night as it got dark, I remember my father and my mother and my sister and one of my older brothers, we stood there and looked. Because suddenly it wasn't a black country anymore. We could see our neighbors' lights. Made it seem a lot less lonesome, a lot less isolated.
5: Marion was a music teacher for many years before becoming a pioneer school teacher on the Ingalls homestead. Every day she hangs out in the one-room schoolhouse, which looks exactly the way Laura describes her classroom at the Brewster School in her book, These Happy Golden Years. Marion gives brief music and math lessons to the tourists, and then has the class read a quote from Laura off the blackboard. The quote goes something like, "It's best to be truthful and honest and make the best of what we have." Somehow it sounds revelatory. The prairie is the only place I've been to in my life where you can make the simplest, sweetest, even, I dare say, most cliched statement about the virtues of a simple life. And it sounds like anything but a cliché. It's as if the wind, which barrels through here like a wild animal, just knocks the irony out of everything. After a long day working at the Ingalls homestead, Joan Sullivan, Tim's wife, walks me down to the edge of the big slough. The grass is taller than we are, and it's easy to see how Mary and Laura could have gotten lost here.
13: You know, there's still some honesty in the world, you know, and that's what Laura talked about. You know, it's good to be truthful and honest and to, you know, do what's right. And that's I guess, what, you know, being here isn't always easy. It's a lot of hard work, and you wonder, you know, will the whole thing work out, you know, to be able to keep it running. But there's something about, you know, taking those morals and passing that on to a family.
12: Do you think that has to do with farming, or do you think it's something about the time that Laura was living in, or a combination of those?
13: Probably a combination of those. You know, trying to make an honest dollar. You know, a farmer works hard. You know, they feed the world.
14: Why, hello. I'm glad so many of you have come to our little town on the prairie, Indy Smith. This is especially fine country, this prairie. At this time of the year, this is the hour that daylight softens and twilight falls. Oh, please forgive me. Sometimes I get a little carried away.
5: The Laura Ingalls Wilder pageant runs for 3 weekends each summer. Admission is $5. About 700 people come each night. It's held right in the middle of the prairie, on land adjacent to the Ingalls homestead. From the pageant site, you can see the 5 cottonwood trees that Pa planted. One for each of my girls, he said, meaning Ma and his 4 daughters. The dialogue in the pageant has been pre-recorded. When the pageant is actually performed, the cast members lip-sync the words and pantomime the action. This technique has its benefits and its perils. During the first performance this year, the actor playing Pa missed his cue, and his words came booming down onto the stage even though he wasn't there. The actors playing Mary and Laura and Ma carried on, talking to an invisible Pa like he was the voice of God.
15: Pa, is it on Indian land, or land we'll have to move from?
14: Not on Indian land, my pretty girl. This is surveyed land, just waiting for us to call it home.
16: I want a place that's open, where I can run with the wind.
14: Lots of room, Laura.
17: It'll be the Ingalls homestead. Doesn't that sound fine?
5: I am completely charmed by this pageant. Yes, there are mistakes. Yes, you can hear places on the soundtrack where the tape has been edited. But all I can think as I watch these people on stage, many of them farmers, retired farmers, and the wives and kids of farmers, is how effectively they capture the feeling of the book. They're not selling anything. There's no agenda other than to celebrate Laura and the fact that she cared enough about this town to write these books about it. It's dusk on the prairie. Literally. That doesn't sound like something you'd say in earnest. It sounds like a lyric in some cowboy folk song or a particularly bad line in a romance novel. But it's not. It is simply dusk on the prairie. Little girls in sweaters and pants from the Gap are wearing sunbonnets and standing on the benches to get a better look. Fathers with fussy babies stroll around the field so their wives can watch the pageant undisturbed. An 8-year-old girl in sneakers and jeans runs through the grass, the wind whipping through her hair, her sunbonnet flying out behind her. The pageant is a huge hit. When the show's over, the audience storms the stage to get the autographs of cast members. People are saying it's the best thing they've ever seen, that this trip to DeSmet is the best vacation they've ever had. It's remarkable, really, that in a time when families can take vacations to Disney World or visit Great Adventure or even just stay home and watch TV, people will travel all the way to South Dakota to see a world that's described in a series of books. The Ingalls family managed to make homes for themselves in some of the most unforgiving conditions imaginable, in a cabin in the deep woods, in the banks of a creek, in a shanty surrounded by hundreds of flat, empty acres. But no matter where they lived, Pa played his fiddle, Ma did her sewing, and Laura managed to find delight in the world around her. Maybe that ability to merge the indoors and the outdoors, the familiar and the unfamiliar, is what all these people are responding to. Maybe that's why there's so much romance in the whole notion of a cabin stuck out in the middle of nowhere. People want to find comfort in an inherently uncomfortable place. They want to see if they can make it through the long winter and still see the beauty in the snow.
8: Megan Daum. 2 weeks after we first aired this story, Megan left New York City for Nebraska. She lived there for several years. She's since written a bunch of books, moved back and forth across the country a few more times, just like Laura Ingalls Wilder. You can find Megan's writing and a link to her podcast, her very interesting podcast, at megandaum.com. By the way, these days, the actors in the pageant about Laura's life on the prairie actually speak their own lines themselves. Thanks to the advent of inexpensive wireless microphones, they no longer lip sync to a pre-recorded track.

0: trail.
1: Well, Brueggemann is produced today by Julie Snyder and myself. 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

0: 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I mean, is it still hard to process for you?
1: You know, it really is. 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
0: I'm Meghna Chakrabarty, host of On Point. 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
3: Good morning. The Justice Department won't fight a temporary pause on President Trump's $1.8 billion fund that could pay January 6th rioters. Some Senate Republicans want Trump to end the fund for good. It's Morning Edition from NPR News. Six states hold primaries today. California is using a new voting map designed to help Democrats flip up to five House seats. I'm Leila Fadel.
4: And I'm Amy Martinez. What will tonight's results tell us about the party's chances in November? And columnist David Frum compares Trump's plans to celebrate America's 250th birthday to the nation's 100th and 200th anniversaries. Frum's judgment, a fiasco. It's Tuesday, June 2nd. On this day in 1935, Babe Ruth retired from baseball. The next year, he was in the first Hall of Fame class. News is next.
5: This is Asian View from NHK World Japan. I'm Keiko Kitagawa. Japanese Prime Minister Takaichi Sano has urged Iran to reach a deal with the U.S. Takaichi spoke to Iranian President Masoud Pezeshkian by phone on Monday. She reiterated Japan's stance that the most important thing is to calm the situation through talks. Takaichi also stressed that ships from all nations should be able to pass through the Strait of Hormuz freely and safely. Iran's Tasnim news agency says Pezeshkian told Takaichi that Iran will try to ensure that Japanese ships can move smoothly through the strait. The Japan Meteorological Agency says a severe tropical storm is approaching the Kyushu region. The agency says the region could be hit by torrential rain. Weather officials are urging residents to take precautions against strong winds, high waves, and landslides caused by tropical storm Tanmi. Strong winds have already caused damage in parts of Okinawa and caused injuries to over 10 people. Tanmi could bring up to 14 inches of rain to western Japan's Kinki region in 24 hours. The leader of Taiwan's biggest opposition party has started a tour of the U.S. that will last about 2 weeks. Kuomintang chairperson Chen Liwen says she will promote her party's stance of seeking cross-strait peace and stability through dialogue with Beijing. Chen's trip comes after she met with Chinese President Xi Jinping in Beijing in April. Her visit is seen as an attempt to appeal to voters ahead of November's local elections and Taiwan's 2028 presidential race by highlighting her party's strong ties with China and the U.S. We are broadcasting from NHK in Tokyo. Japan's government plans to ask for tens of billions of dollars for an extra budget to cope with the effects of higher energy prices due to the Iran conflict. NHK has learned that officials are compiling a supplementary budget bill worth nearly $20 billion. The bill will include $15.7 billion as a contingency fund in case soaring energy prices and other effects of the war affect Japan's economy. The officials want over $3.2 billion to bring the reserve fund for assistance on electricity and gas bills back up to $6.3 billion. The government has decided to use part of the fund as subsidies to help households pay for rising energy costs this summer. Prices of more than 1,000 food items in Japan are expected to rise this month. A survey by a private research firm found that 1,078 items are set for price hikes in June. They include 450 seasoning products and 304 processed foods, such as instant noodles. The survey targeted 195 domestic food producers. Grocery price increases are expected to continue in July, affecting 2,269 items. Five people who were trapped in a flooded cave in Laos for more than a week have been rescued. Two others remain missing. Rescuers found five of them alive and trapped in a chamber inside the cave on Wednesday. They worked to drain water from tunnels and had freed the five individuals by Saturday. A Japanese diver says the rescued people were found about 820 feet from the entrance. He described the environment in the cave as extremely tough. The search continues for the two people who remain missing. They're believed to be deeper inside the cave. The New York Times says one of its correspondents has been expelled from China. The Times says the expelled journalist had no involvement in organizing an event the newspaper hosted in New York in December. It called for her to be allowed to return to China to continue reporting. The paper quotes a source as saying the administration of U.S. President Donald Trump responded by revoking the visa of an employee of China's state-run Xinhua news agency. Chinese Foreign Ministry spokesperson Lin Zhan accused the Times of giving Taiwanese authorities a platform to promote what he called separatist rhetoric.
6: The government revoked the residence permit in line with the law.
5: Lin said Beijing firmly opposes what it sees as political suppression of Xinhua journalists who are working legally in the United States. This is Asian View from NHK World Japan.
7: I'm Ada Peralta, and I cover Mexico, Central America, and the Caribbean for NPR. 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
10: 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I'm Leila Fadel in Washington, D.C.
11: Henry Martinez in Los Angeles, California. The Trump administration says it will not violate a court order. The order is about the president's $1.8 billion pool of money to pay people who claim to have past administrations target them. Democrats and Republicans in Congress have opposed the funds since it was announced. In a few minutes, we'll hear from one of them, Representative Tom Suozzi.
10: A judge temporarily blocked the administration from creating it last week, and Monday, the Justice Department said it would, quote, abide by that temporary ruling.
11: Here to make sense of all this is NPR political reporter Elena Moore. So, Elena, a lot of back and forth on this. Chop it up for us.
12: Yeah, so this all connects back to a different lawsuit. Back in February, President Trump announced he was suing his own government over a 2019 leak of his tax records. So he sued the IRS for $10 billion. But then last month, when a federal judge in Florida overseeing that case started questioning its merits, Trump dropped the case and the administration announced a settlement where the Justice Department would start this anti-weaponization fund to compensate people who were allegedly allegedly targeted by the government for their political beliefs. And A, that drew bipartisan backlash and concerns that it could be used to pay people who were convicted for storming the Capitol on January 6th.
11: What did the Trump administration have to say about that?
12: Well, in a statement on X Monday, the Department of Justice said it strongly disagrees with the court's ruling. The DOJ also defended who would qualify for this fund, saying it was available to anybody who was, quote, weaponized, targeted, or persecuted, whether they were Democrat, Republican, conservative, independent, or otherwise, end quote. NPR also reached out to the White House for a comment, but a White House spokesperson pointed to this same statement.
11: All right, so it's paused, but is paused going to eventually lead to stopped?
12: Right. Well, at this moment, that is unclear. Right now, it's on hold, and the federal judge in Virginia overseeing the case has to decide whether that temporary restraining order should be permanent. There's a hearing scheduled for June 12th, next week, but we really can't say how the judge will rule, and we don't know how the administration will respond. So a bit of a holding pattern right now, and that's notable because this has caused a lot of headaches for the White House. You know, we don't see Republicans break with the president very often, but this is an issue where there has been some rare pushback within the party. Even after the DOJ's statement yesterday about, you know, abiding by the court's decision, we saw multiple Senate Republicans push for the White House to just end the fund.
11: Yeah, so what might this mean for the president's agenda?
12: Well, remember, the midterms are fast approaching, and Republicans are trying to score some legislative wins. But we've already seen this fund become a distraction. Last month, it derailed Republicans' plans to pass some $70 billion for immigration enforcement. Senate Republicans want to try again to pass it this week, but the anti-weaponization fund has been complicating that because Democrats have been promising to introduce amendments that would put GOP lawmakers on the record about the fund. And that could be a difficult result for the White House. You know, we know that as many as 30 Republicans have indicated they might support a vote to ban the fund. Also, you know, I said it was rare for GOP lawmakers to break with the president. What's more rare, when his base does. An Economist YouGov poll from last week found that less than a third of MAGA voters support this fund.
11: That's NPR political reporter Elena Moore. Thanks a lot.
12: Thanks so much,
10: Democratic Congressman Tom Suozzi of New York introduced a bill last month with Republican Congressman Brian Fitzpatrick of Pennsylvania to block the president's fund. He's been listening with us, and he joins me now. Good morning, Congressman.
13: Good morning, Layla.
10: So when the Justice Department came out and said, okay, we don't agree with it, but we're going to abide by the court ruling and pause this $1.8 billion fund, what was your reaction?
13: Well, my reaction is, you know, that's a good thing, but it's not enough. I mean, we're happy that the administration is saying that they're going to abide by the court ruling. Obviously, a lot of people in our country, a lot of elected officials, Democrats and Republicans, don't like this fund. And the courts are now saying they don't like this fund. And the administration is trying to find a way to back off it a little bit because of the political issues. But we have to make sure it's blocked permanently because it's just a bad idea.
10: Now, we actually heard that from some Republican senators yesterday following the Justice Department saying we're going to abide by this, that the president needs to come out and say if he's ready to abandon the fund. Does that surprise you?
13: Well, I'm happily surprised. I mean, we need more Republicans to come out and join Democrats to say that this is just bad for our country. This is an abuse of discretion by the administration. The administration is not allowed to spend money the way it wants, whatever it wants. It has to go to the Congress to get authorization for spending money. And they're trying to use an existing law regarding settlements. You know, when the administration settles a slip and fall case or some sort of regular tort against the federal government, they have discretion to set up a settlement for that and pay for it without going to Congress for a new vote on that. But this is an abuse of that discretion, and we have to block this from happening. So I think that there are going to be enough Republicans, or I hope there are going to be enough Republicans to join Democrats to block this from happening.
10: Lay out for me the things you see as abuse. I mean, a lot of Americans seem to agree with you.
13: Yeah, well, it's just very, very clear about this idea of abuse of discretion. But the thing that really makes my blood boil is when they talk about this fund being used for January 6th criminals I really get very upset. I was there on January 6th. I was one of the last people to get out of the chamber. This was a real dangerous, violent activity. And one story that really gets me going is a story of a police officer on the ground being beaten up. Everybody saying, kill him, kill him, kill him. And this is one guy, Daniel Rodriguez, takes a taser, sticks it in the police officer's neck and tases him. Police officer has a heart attack, has brain damage because of that. And the guy goes on his social media feed and says, I just tased the you-know-what out of the blue, and I got away with it. Well, he didn't get away with it. He got prosecuted. He ended up pleading guilty. He got a 12-year sentence for his attack on this police officer. And President Trump pardoned that guy. Now this fund could potentially be used to give him money because he was unfairly prosecuted by the federal government. That's just crazy.
10: Are there any indications that the president is leaning toward dropping this whole idea altogether, given the political pressure?
13: I think it will only be the political pressure. I mean, that's how the system is supposed to work. It hasn't worked as much as we would like during this administration, but you're seeing the people upset. You're seeing elected officials upset. You're seeing the court take action. The president should drop this action, but we're going to have to make sure that we pass some legislation to prevent this from happening in the future as well, this type of abuse of discretion.
10: So are you still pursuing your bill?
13: We're absolutely going to continue to pursue it. The key is we need enough Republicans to join Democrats. We need like all the Democrats and a few Republicans to join us to do what's called a discharge petition so that we can get a vote on the floor of the House of Representatives, even if the Speaker of the House doesn't want to do it.
10: And so would that bill block future presidents from trying to do the same thing?
13: This bill that we have currently would block this fund, say you can't use any money for this particular fund. But we're also looking at legislation to look at the original statute that was set up back in the 1950s to say we've got to stop this from happening in the future. We understand we can't have Congress vote on every single time there's a slip and fall case and you make a settlement, but we can't extend that discretion to involve big matters like this that just would change U.S. policy.
10: Is it clear to you what happens to the other part of Trump's settlement with the government, in which the Justice Department signed a memo giving the president, his family, and his businesses immunity from audits or past tax returns?
13: Well, we've got to block that as well. I mean, that's another abuse of discretion. And we have to make sure that the Republicans join the Democrats to actually work together to stop this and get our country back and stop people from abusing the administration's power.
10: Democratic Congressman Tom Suozzi of New York, thank you for being on the program once again.
13: Yeah, thank you.
10: NPR also reached out to multiple Republican lawmakers to discuss this. Those invitations remain open.
14: A former Colorado election clerk, an ally of President Trump, is out of prison. The state's Democratic governor commuted her sentence. Colorado Public Radio's Benta Berkland. Berkland has more.
15: Former Mesa County clerk Tina Peters was serving a nearly 9-year sentence after being convicted in 2024 for her actions related to tampering with voting machines. Peters allowed an unauthorized person to gain access to the machines about 6 months after the 2020 presidential election to search for vote rigging. Hours after her release from prison, after serving just shy of 2 years, she appeared on the Steve Bannon podcast, War Room.
16: I know that the Democrats are going to cheat, and no one's really addressing the problem that the Mesa, that I spent my time in prison as retribution for, and that was exposing the election machines that allow the votes to be flipped.
15: That was not true. State audits and hand counts showed the machines were secure and accurately counted the paper ballots. So far, the courts have upheld her guilty verdict. The issue is the sentence. The Colorado Court of Appeals said her election-denying beliefs may have led the trial judge to give her a longer sentence. The state's Democratic governor, Jared Polis, agreed. He said her harsh sentence was influenced by her, quote, nutty beliefs.
17: I think it's outrageous that anybody, spreads lies about elections, but free speech is a cornerstone of our constitutional rights and our democracy, and that should not have been a factor in sentencing.
15: The governor faced immediate blowback. The state Democratic Party censured Polis and barred him from speaking at party functions. Polis is term limited this year. Democrats say commuting Peter's sentence emboldens Trump and makes the job even more difficult for county clerks. For NPR News, I'm Benta Berkland in Colorado.
14: This is NPR News.
18: Hello, it's David Brancaccio. I'm the host of the Marketplace Morning Report. We already have some big assignments out, things like the future of the workplace, the future of jobs, financial literacy, and a lot more. 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
1: 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Good morning, it's 5:42. Our Quad City area forecast calls for blue skies today with a high near 84 degrees and an east wind at 5 to 10 miles per hour. Overnight will remain mostly clear as temperatures fall into the mid-50s. Sunshine again tomorrow comes with a high near 85 degrees and a southeast wind at 5 to 10 miles per hour. Wednesday night will remain mostly clear as lows drop to the low 60s. Thursday will be sunny again with highs peaking in the low 90s and partly cloudy skies Thursday night as the low falls to about 67 degrees. Morning Edition continues on WVIK.
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6: Good morning, I'm Martinez. Kids in New York have never had a chance to see the Knicks in the NBA Finals. Tomorrow will be the first time in 27 years. But there could be a snag. Bedtime. The game starts at 8:30 p.m., could go past 11. So yesterday, Mayor Zoran Mamdani signed an executive order repealing bedtime. But when the finals are over, bedtime is back, which I don't understand, because didn't some guy with blue eyes once sing that New York is the city that doesn't sleep? It's Morning Edition.
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0: It's Morning Edition from NPR News. I'm Leila Fadel.
6: And I'm Martinez. Serena Williams, the winner of 23 Grand Slam singles tennis titles, is returning to the court. The 44-year-old accepted an invitation to play doubles with Canadian Vicky Emboko at next week's HSBC Championship in London. It'll be her first match since the U.S. Open in 2022. Ben Rothenberg, host of the No Challenges Remaining podcast, is here. Ben, I have seen her post videos of her crashing random tennis games in parks, in public parks, freaking everyone out. Any indications that this was about to happen?
8: Yeah, the indication we had came last year when Serena quietly re-entered the anti-doping testing pool, which she had removed herself from, I think, only one day after playing her final match of that 2022 U.S. Open. Players regularly do that. It's a hassle and a pain to have to give your whereabouts every day so a tester can knock on your door at any hour and demand a sample. That's part of, you know, keeping the sport clean, and something that Serena would have gone through for many years. And then she re-entered this program, reapplied, and got herself reinstated after completing 6 months in this program, starting last August and finishing her 6 months in February. There's no reason to do that without designs on coming back to professional competitive tennis. So that was the clearest sign, even if she had not given any real clear confirmations or explanations about what she was doing back in that testing program.
6: So no hint at all at her motivations for returning now? I mean, nothing at all?
8: We really don't know. No, she hasn't done that many interviews. She did a Today Show interview with Savannah Guthrie to promote her weight loss drug ad during the Super Bowl. And Guthrie asked her about it, and she was evasive and sort of laughing and saying, just being non-committal, but clearly something was up. And, you know, Serena, I think, enjoys having a bit of mystery about herself, enjoys the intrigue, enjoys the whispers. And so we'll finally get to see. She'll finally be facing interviews and press when she plays next week in London, if not before then. And we'll finally get some answers. So we don't really know what her expectations are, how she's going to define success for this latest chapter of her career, how hungry she is for an elusive, you know, 24th Grand Slam singles title, or if she just wants to go out there and have some fun and play, you know, in front of her two daughters or something.
6: Well, yeah, that's what I was about to ask, Ben, because, yeah, I mean, why not, if you're going to play for titles, right? I mean, could a return to Wimbledon be coming up at the end of the month?
8: Absolutely. Now, this decision to play her first tournament back on a grass court in London definitely seems like a precursor to Wimbledon. It'd be pretty shocking if Wimbledon wasn't in her plans. And I also know from my own reporting that she's also been in conversations already with the U.S. Tennis Association, which runs the U.S. Open. So I would expect that she has a relatively full summer dance card of tennis lined up across the English grass and then the American hard courts as well.
6: Thing is, Ben, you cover sports and athletes. I used to do that too. Age is undefeated. She's going to be 44, or she is 44. What do we expect to see when she actually gets on the court?
8: Yeah, it's really tough to know. There's really no track record of success at this sort of level of singles play, certainly, for a tennis player in her mid-40s. You know, her sister came back last year. It was 1 year older, 45, Venus, and she came back and won her first match in Washington, which is a big deal. And then I think she lost her next 9 or 10 matches in a row. This is, you know, it's very hard to do this. And it just seems like it's something that, you know, again, this will be about setting expectations for Serena. Does she want to just go out there and have fun, or is she really having her eyes on the prize? Knowing Serena Williams and her competitiveness, I'm sure she has some designs or dreams or delusions, some might say, that she can still be the best in the world. But also that kind of confidence is what made her great for so long, for better and for worse.
6: And I guess even just having her for one tournament, even if it's just one, is worth it, right? I mean, it's her. It's the GOAT.
8: It'll be fun. Yeah. It should be a fun time.
6: Ben Rothenberg, host of the No Challenges Remaining podcast. Ben, thanks a lot.
8: Thank you.
6: It's Morning Edition from NPR News. I'm Amy Martinez.
0: And I'm Leila Fadel.
1: And this is WVIK Quad Cities NPR. Good morning. I'm Joseph Leahy. It's 5:49 on this Tuesday, June 2nd, 2026. Community calendar events today include the Scott County Board of Supervisors convening its Committee of the Whole this morning at 8:30. West End Revitalization in Rock Island is hosting a community forum today on the Centennial Bridge Corridor Project. Residents can ask questions and share concerns as transportation officials weigh whether to repair or replace the historic Mississippi River crossing. The forum runs from 6 till 7 p.m. at the Martin Luther King Center on 9th Street in Rock Island. And the Quad Cities River Bandits play the South Bend Cubs tonight at Modern Woodman Park in Davenport, starting at 6:30.
9: 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I'm Brian Mackey. That's next time on The 21st Show. 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
1: 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And stay with us for the Marketplace Morning Report coming up next with a first look at the day's market and business news, followed by our next hour of Morning Edition on community-supported public radio WVIK. 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
1: 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It's 7:19. The National Weather Service office in the Quad Cities is forecasting a sunny day with temperatures peaking in the mid-80s this afternoon. Clear skies continue tonight as the low falls to about 56 degrees. More sunshine expected Wednesday with highs reaching the mid-80s again. Tomorrow night looks to remain clear as the low drops to near 60 degrees. Thursday will be mostly sunny and warmer with highs in the low 90s and partly cloudy overnight Thursday with lows in the upper 60s. Morning Edition continues on WBIK.
2: 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I do the Marketplace Morning Report. 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
1: 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Good morning. It's 7:42. Our Quad City area forecast calls for blue skies today with a high near 84 degrees and an east wind at 5 to 10 miles per hour. Overnight will remain mostly clear as temperatures fall into the mid-50s. Sunshine again tomorrow comes with a high near 85 degrees and a southeast wind at 5 to 10 miles per hour. Wednesday night will remain mostly clear as lows drop to the low 60s. Thursday will be sunny again with highs peaking in the low 90s and partly cloudy skies Thursday night as the low falls to about 67 degrees. Morning Edition continues on WVIK.
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6: Good morning, Amy Martinez. Kids in New York have never had a chance to see the Knicks in the NBA Finals. Tomorrow will be the first time in 27 years. But there could be a snag. Bedtime. The game starts at 8:30 p.m., could go past 11. So yesterday, Mayor Zoran Mamdani signed an executive order repealing bedtime. But when the finals are over, bedtime is back, which I don't understand, because didn't some guy with blue eyes once sing that New York is the city that doesn't sleep? It's Morning Edition.
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7: It's Morning Edition from NPR News. I'm Leila Fadel.
6: And I'm Amy Martinez. Serena Williams, the winner of 23 Grand Slam singles tennis titles, is returning to the court. The 44-year-old accepted an invitation to play doubles with Canadian Vicky Emboko at next week's HSBC Championship in London. It'll be her first match since the U.S. Open in 2022. Ben Rothenberg, host of the No Challenges Remaining podcast, is here. Ben, I have seen her post videos of her crashing random tennis games in parks, in public parks, freaking everyone out. Any indications that this was about to happen?
8: Yeah, the indication we had came last year when Serena quietly re-entered the anti-doping testing pool, which she had removed herself from, I think, only one day after playing her final match of that 2022 U.S. Open. Players regularly do that. It's a hassle and a pain to have to give your whereabouts every day so a tester can knock on your door at any hour and demand a sample. That's part of, you know, keeping the sport clean, and something that Serena would have gone through for many years. And then she re-entered this program, reapplied, and got herself reinstated after completing 6 months in this program, starting last August and finishing her 6 months in February. There's no reason to do that without designs on coming back to professional competitive tennis. So that was the clearest sign, even if she had not given any real clear confirmations or explanations about what she was doing back in that testing program.
6: So no hint at all at her motivations for returning now? I mean, nothing at all?
8: We really don't know. No, she's hasn't done that many interviews. She did a Today Show interview with Savannah Guthrie to promote her weight loss drug ad during the Super Bowl. And Guthrie asked her about it, and she was evasive and sort of laughing and saying, just being non-committal, but clearly something was up. And, you know, Serena, I think, enjoys having a bit of mystery about herself, enjoys the intrigue, enjoys the whispers. And so we'll finally get to see. She'll finally be facing interviews and press when she plays next week in London, if not before then. And we'll finally get some answers. So we don't really know what her expectations are, how she's going to define success for this latest chapter of her career, how hungry she is for an elusive, you know, 24th Grand Slam singles title, or if she just wants to go out there and have some fun and play, you know, in front of her two daughters or something.
6: Well, yeah, that's what I was about to ask, Ben, because, yeah, I mean, why not, if you're going to play for titles, right? I mean, could a return to Wimbledon be coming up at the end of the month?
8: Absolutely. Now, this decision to play her first tournament back on a grass court in London definitely seems like a precursor to Wimbledon. It'd be pretty shocking if Wimbledon wasn't in her plans. And I also know from my own reporting that she's also been in conversations already with the U.S. Tennis Association, which runs the U.S. Open. So I would expect that she has a relatively full summer dance card of tennis lined up across the English grass and then the American hard courts as well.
6: Thing is, Ben, you cover sports and athletes. I used to do that too. Age is undefeated. She's going to be 44, or she is 44. What do we expect to see when she actually gets on the court?
8: Yeah, it's really tough to know. There's really no track record of success at this sort of level of singles play, certainly, for a tennis player in her mid-40s. You know, her sister came back last year. It was 1 year older, 45, Venus, and she came back and won her first match in Washington, which is a big deal. And then I think she lost her next 9 or 10 matches in a row. This is, you know, it's very hard to do this. And it just seems like it's something that, you know, again, this will be about setting expectations for Serena. Does she want to just go out there and have fun, or is she really having her eyes on the prize? Knowing Serena Williams and her competitiveness, I'm sure she has some designs or dreams or delusions, some might say, that she can still be the best in the world. But also that kind of confidence is what made her great for so long, for better and for worse.
6: And I guess even just having her for one tournament, even if it's just one, is worth it, right? I mean, it's her. It's the GOAT.
8: It'll be fun. Yeah. It should be a fun time.
6: Ben Rothenberg, host of the No Challenges Remaining podcast. Ben, thanks a lot.
8: Thank you.
6: It's Morning Edition from NPR News. I'm E. Martinez.
7: And I'm Leila Fadel.
1: And this is WVIK Quad Cities NPR. Good morning. I'm Joseph Leahy. It's 7:49 on this Tuesday, June 2nd, 2026. Community calendar events today include West End Revitalization in Rock Island hosting a community forum on the Centennial Bridge Corridor project. Residents can ask questions and share concerns as transportation officials weigh whether to repair or replace the historic Mississippi River crossing. The forum runs from 6 till 7 p.m. at the Martin Luther King Center on 9th Street in Rock Island. The Silvis City Council is holding its Committee of the Whole and regular meetings beginning at 6:30 tonight. The Bettendorf City Council convenes for its regular meeting this evening at 7 p.m. And the Quad Cities River Bandits play the South Bend Cubs tonight at Modern Woodman Park in Davenport starting at 6:30.
9: 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We'll talk about that with the Speaker of the Illinois House, the President of the State Senate, and their Republican counterparts. I'm Brian Mackey. That's next time on the 21st Show. 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
1: 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We have the Marketplace Morning Report coming up next with a first look at the day's market and business news, followed by our final hour of Morning Edition on WVIK. 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
1: 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Good morning, it's 8:42. Our Quad City area forecast calls for blue skies today with a high near 84 degrees and an east wind at 5 to 10 miles per hour. Overnight will remain mostly clear as temperatures fall into the mid-50s. Sunshine again tomorrow comes with a high near 85 degrees and a southeast wind at 5 to 10 miles per hour. Wednesday night will remain mostly clear as lows drop to the low 60s. Thursday will be sunny again with highs peaking in the low 90s and partly cloudy skies Thursday night as the low falls to about 67 degrees. Morning Edition continues on WVIK.
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4: Congress is back in Washington. 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
6: Good morning, I'm Leila Faldin. The New York Public Library celebrated America's 250th birthday by brewing a beer from George Washington's journal. It was intended more for survival than flavor. Soldiers used it when they couldn't trust the water. A little while after writing the recipe, Washington got sick anyway and went to Williamsburg, Virginia for treatment, which is where he met his wife, Martha. Aw, he had a mead cute. It's Morning Edition.
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6: 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I'm Leila Fadil.
8: And I'm Martinez. Six states hold primary elections today, including Montana. Political parties usually avoid getting involved in primaries. That is changing. Here's Shaylee Rager.
9: The library in rural Drummond, just off the interstate in western Montana, is packed for a forum. More than a dozen congressional, statewide, and local candidates give their elevator pitches. There isn't time to debate, but that doesn't stop candidates from taking subtle jabs at each other, or not so subtle, like from State Representative John Fitzpatrick.
10: My opponent talked about how she's been supported or is being endorsed by the Montana Republican Party. It's sad to say that the Montana Republican Party leadership has completely lost its way. It has become the enemy of the people, particularly the taxpayer.
9: That may sound like typical mudslinging, but Fitzpatrick is a Republican himself. He's fallen out of the party's favor and isn't the only one. The state GOP has publicly shunned Fitzpatrick and other moderates for siding with Democrats on Medicaid expansion and other issues. Fitzpatrick says he listens to constituents over party leaders.
11: I've knocked on roughly 1,900 doors so far in this particular cycle. Nobody has ever said to me, we want you to go to Helena, engage in ideological warfare and get nothing done. Yet that's exactly where the Republican Party leadership is taking us.
9: Montana political parties have historically refrained from getting involved in elections until after the primary. 100 years ago, party leaders largely decided nominations behind closed doors. Political science professor Laurel Harbridge Young at Northwestern University says over the 20th century, many states wanted to democratize the process and instituted primary elections.
0: It was letting the people have a say in picking who would be the nominee for the party instead of the party bosses just deciding amongst themselves.
9: Harbridge Young says parties like to avoid ugly, contentious primaries between their own members.
0: That potentially weakens the candidate going into the general election because now your opponent in the general already has all these clips that they can show of, look, even fellow Republicans or fellow Democrats think this candidate is terrible for reasons X, Y, Z.
9: Despite that history, the Montana GOP has publicly condemned more than a dozen legislative candidates. That approach is becoming more common across the country and parallels President Trump's tactics of pitting Republicans against one another in primaries. And Democrats in several states are criticizing the National Democratic Congressional Campaign Committee this year for doling out primary endorsements.
12: It's official. I have filed with the Secretary of State for House District 76.
9: That's Trish Schreiber, Fitzpatrick's opponent. She's on the Montana GOP's honor roll. It's the first time the party has made a list of candidates deemed loyal. In a video posted to social media, Schreiber says Fitzpatrick doesn't represent rural values. At the forum in Drummond, she hits the GOP's top talking points.
13: Our society has degraded our individual liberties by piling on rules, regulations, and taxation that guide the people to be dependent on government.
9: New Montana GOP chair Art Wittig says moderates in the state have been a source of frustration for decades, and the party had to take action.
14: The party can't be a strong party if you have people working against it from the inside and having open rebellion.
9: Moderate Republicans argue they vote with leadership on the vast majority of bills and that ideological tests should be left to voters. But Wittig says the GOP sweep of recent state elections means Montanans aren't interested in bipartisan compromise. For NPR News, I'm Shaylee Riker in Helena.
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1: And this is WVIK Quad Cities NPR. Good morning, I'm Joseph Leahy. It's 8:49 on this Tuesday, June 2nd, 2026. Community calendar events today include the Scott County Board of Supervisors convening its Committee of the Whole this morning at 8:30. West End Revitalization in Rock Island is hosting a community forum today on the Centennial Bridge Corridor Project. Residents can ask questions and share concerns as transportation officials weigh whether to repair or replace the historic Mississippi River crossing. The forum runs from 6 till 7 p.m. at the Martin Luther King Center on 9th Street in Rock Island. And the Quad Cities River Bandits play the South Bend Cubs tonight at Modern Woodman Park in Davenport, starting at 6:30. Suggestions for the community calendar can be emailed to news@wvik.org.
15: 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I'm Brian Mackey. That's next time on the 21st Show. 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
1: The 21st Show is coming up this morning at 11 on WVIK. And stay with us for the Marketplace Morning Report, coming up next with a first look at the day's market and business news, followed by the BBC's NewsHour at 9 o'clock. 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
1: It's Quad Cities NPR WVIK with Here and Now. The time is 12:33. Coming up on All Things Considered, the new book, Stolen Revolution, provides rare insight into the hopes and fears of ordinary Iranians living through decades of turmoil and change. Hear about that on All Things Considered. It starts at 4:30 on WVIK. Your Quad Cities forecast is for sunshine today, high near 85. Overnight, mostly clear and a low of 56. For Wednesday, sunny, high about 85 again. Gets warmer on Thursday, sunshine and 90. And for Friday, a 50% chance of an afternoon shower, high near 89. 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

0: Live from NPR News in Boston, I'm Steve Brown. Secretary of State Marco Rubio says he's optimistic about the potential for a resumption in nuclear talks with Iran despite a shaky ceasefire in the war. Rubio told lawmakers today the Iranians have agreed to negotiate on nuclear points that they had not been willing to address in the past. Rubio's optimism runs counter to two semi-official Iranian news agencies reporting that Iran has stopped communicating with mediators after Israel threatened to bomb Beirut as it fights the Hezbollah militant group. Russian forces launched a massive aerial assault on Kyiv and other Ukrainian cities, and officials say at least 24 civilians were killed and some 130 were wounded. The assault, with hundreds of drones and dozens of missiles, began overnight and continued during the day. Kyiv residents have been on edge after Russia warned last week of a massive attack. President Vladimir Putin has intensified Moscow's campaign, exploiting Ukraine's shortage of air defense systems. U.S. job openings jumped in April as the labor market looked resilient despite economic uncertainty caused by the Iran war. The Labor Department reported today that U.S. employers posted 7.6 million job vacancies in April, up from 6.9 million in March. 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
1: We appreciate you coming along with us here on WVIK for Here and Now. Our weather for today is sunshine and 85. Overnight, mostly clear, low of 56. On Wednesday, sunshine, high of 85 again. Thursday, sunny and 90. There is a chance of a shower on Friday, 50% chance, and a high of 89. Coming up today on Point, Pope Leo has issued his first encyclical, issuing formal theological guidance. It's about what he calls the distorting effects of technological power.

Catholic Social Teaching, Preserving What Makes Us Human in the Age of AI. Hear that today at 2, about half an hour from now on WVIK. Back to Here and Now.

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1: I'm Scott Tong. As hurricane season starts, FEMA, the department tasked with disaster management, faces depleted funds and workers. We'll talk to the acting FEMA head and to the emergency management director of North Carolina on its recovery from a devastating storm last year. Next time, Here and Now.
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5: Pope Leo recently released his first encyclical, and in it he confronts what he calls the challenge of our time.
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7: He actually, in the central chapter, speaks of the grandeur, the magnificence of humanity before the promises of AI. 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
8: 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He's not concerned with popularity. He has no army. All he has is his moral authority.
5: I'm Meghna Chakrabarty. Today on Point, Catholic social teaching, preserving what makes us human, and the age of AI. Stay with us.
9: In Washington, live from NPR News in Washington, I'm Libby Casey. President Trump is naming housing official Bill Pulte to a new role, in addition to his existing titles, Acting Director of National Intelligence. NPR's Danielle Kurtzleben reports Pulte will replace Tulsi Gabbard, who has announced she will resign at the end of the month.
10: Pulte is currently the head of the Federal Housing Finance Agency, which oversees Fannie Mae and Freddie Mac, which support the U.S. mortgage market. Pulte's biography on the agency's website lists no intelligence experience, with the bulk of his career experience in the housing sector. He is a Trump loyalist who, in his current role, last year accused Federal Reserve Board of Governors member Lisa Cook of mortgage fraud. Cook has denied wrongdoing. Trump subsequently attempted to fire Cook from the board. The Supreme Court is set to rule on that case. Pulte's not the only official to serve in multiple roles. Secretary of State Marco Rubio is also the current acting National Security Advisor. Danielle Kurtzleben, NPR News.
9: Doctors examined President Joe Biden after his disastrous debate performance against President Trump in 2024. That's according to former First Lady Jill Biden, who told NPR's Scott Detrow she was worried in the moment that Biden was suffering a stroke.
11: Jill Biden says doctors evaluated the president after he walked off the stage. Once they cleared him, Joe and Jill Biden went on to multiple campaign stops. The former First Lady says she never saw her husband like that any other time before or since. That's despite reports quoting former White House staffers claiming they saw the president that tired and addled at other moments.
12: Never. Never. And you know what, Scott? No one came to me and said, Jill, I have seen this moment at, you know, blankety blank. No one came to me and said that.
11: Jill Biden is promoting a new memoir called View from the East Wing. Scott Detrow, NPR News, Washington.
9: In Colorado, a federal judge has halted President Trump from dismantling the country's largest federal climate lab for now. NPR's Kirk Ziegler reports the lab successfully got a preliminary injunction to stop the administration's plans while a broader lawsuit moves forward.
13: President Trump's budget czar, Russell Vogt, has been targeting the National Center for Atmospheric Research in Boulder, Colorado, since last year, calling it a, quote, premier research stronghold for left-wing climate lunacy. NCAR, which is operated by a consortium of major public universities, houses one of the world's largest weather supercomputers. Its forecasting research has lately been used directly by utilities that have had to make split-second decisions whether to turn off power lines when major wind events elevate wildfire danger. In a statement, the lab's director said the judge's decision recognizes NCAR's importance to public safety and national security. Kirk Ziegler, NPR News.
9: It's primary election day in six states, including New Jersey, Iowa, Montana, and South Dakota. This is NPR.
4: And this is your home for NPR in the Quad Cities, WVIK. Jim O'Hara here with the latest from the WVIK newsroom. It's 2:04. Those living in Palo near Cedar Rapids are asking the city to slow down on developing a new data center ordinance.
14: Around 150 residents filled the community center in Palo for the city's first reading and public comment on the ordinance. Residents of Palo and nearby communities told council members to add more regulations on water usage and traffic. Other residents asked the council to table the ordinance completely. Cindy Anderson is a resident and council member of nearby Fairfax. The town is close to two data centers, which she said has caused major traffic problems.
15: Why do the billion-dollar companies come to small towns? Because we say yes. I'm asking you to say no.
14: Unlike the county ordinance, the city's version doesn't require a water study or water use agreement. Instead, water regulation goes to the DNR. Council members approved the ordinance in the first of three readings. I'm Isabella Liu, IPR News.
4: Today is the day when Iowans can weigh in on which candidates they want to represent their party in this fall's elections for governor, members of Congress, the state legislature, and more. 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You can find your polling place at voterready.iowa.gov. WVIK weather, sunshine today and a high of 85.
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0: I'm Chris Boyd. Up next on Think, how the amazing promise of the 1979 Iranian Revolution was broken.
1: They formed thousands of civil society organizations. They really showed this energy to improve and change their country in modest and kind of step-by-step gradual ways. But overall, they had a real goal, which was to kind of make this a more representative government, to make it one that had a stronger social contract with its people, that people could really feel they had more ownership of.
0: Talk about how quickly the regime that swept into power, pledging to free the country from an abusive monarchy, descended into corruption and abuse. About the ordinary Iranians who called out the hypocrisy, and about the price they paid for trying to do the right thing. Our conversation starts after a short break.
2: Could AI futures be the next big commodity? From American Public Media, this is Marketplace Tech. I'm Stephanie Hughes.
3: Marketplace Tech is supported by GEP, helping companies navigate global supply chain challenges through procurement and supply chain strategies, services, and its AI-native platform, GEP Quantum Intelligence.
2: There is growing demand for time with GPUs, the chips that power artificial intelligence. AI companies need those chips in order to keep their models up and running. And to do that, they can reserve time with a GPU. Now there's interest from Wall Street in creating a futures market for this AI compute time, essentially treating it like a commodity. Liz Hoffman of Semaphore recently wrote about this in a piece called "The Future of AI is an AI Futures Market." I talked about it with her, starting with a primer on how futures markets work.
4: They are a way to bet on what something will cost in the future. The biggest one that you might be familiar with is the oil market. You can bet on what a barrel of oil will cost in 1 month, 3 months, 6 months, whatever. There's sort of two uses. One is pure speculation. And the other is that there's a lot of big companies in the world that are really exposed to oil prices going up and down, as we've seen over the last, 8 weeks. And so they are a way to hedge those risks. So if you are an oil producer, you are exposed to the risk that oil prices will drop. If you are an oil consumer, your risk is that it will get more expensive. And that is a two-sided market that the futures contracts market tried to connect.
2: Right. It helps lock in the price for both sides. I know a couple of financial exchanges recently announced their intention to launch what they're calling compute futures. Tell me what those are.
4: This is what it costs to rent a GPU for an hour if you are OpenAI or Gemini or an AI startup. And the price of these have been all over the place. Generally speaking, they have gotten more expensive because demand is flying off the charts. But also there are these new generations of chips coming out all the time that are more powerful. And just like a new car model coming out makes the old one less valuable, the same thing can happen here. And so the prices have been really volatile. And that's like a real problem that Wall Street is now setting out to solve. These two big exchanges, the company that owns the New York Stock Exchange, signed a deal with a startup that has some pricing data, some real-time, what does this hour actually cost? And then another big exchange group, CME, signed up another one. So this has gone from sort of right on the frontier edges of what finance nerds talk about to a very real financial product coming to theaters near you very soon.
2: What challenges exist in getting this financial product off the ground?
4: It's really going to require the big AI and big tech companies to use it. Otherwise, it's just going to be a place to speculate. So what this is going to require is Google and Facebook and Microsoft and the big data center operators and GPU owners, the people who own these chips and rent them out in these data centers, to participate in the same way that the oil market kind of only functions if Exxon and Chevron are participating in it too. People who have a real skin in the game. Otherwise, it's just going to be a bunch of YOLO retail traders going on benders. And it's not going to be a particularly useful economic product.
2: That's Semaphore business and finance editor Liz Hoffman. Daniel Shin produced this episode. I'm Stephanie Hughes, and that's Marketplace Tech.

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4: Funding for Think comes from Interabang Books.
5: President Trump's decision to be a partner in Israel's war with Iran has generated a wide range of opinions. But even people who vehemently oppose our involvement in the conflict agree that assassinated Supreme Leader Ali Khamenei was bad news for his own people, presiding over a corrupt and repressive regime for decades. From KERA in Dallas, this is Think. I'm Chris Boyd. The thing is, the Iranian revolution that overthrew the monarchy in 1979 promised a more democratic, moderate government free from Western interventions, with a free press and an economy built to deliver economic justice to broad segments of the population. We know that hasn't happened. My guest is here to share stories of the Iranians who have not stopped fighting for that kind of society, despite the personal costs. Yegane Torbati is a correspondent for the New York Times who covers Iran. Together with Bozoghmer Sharafeddin, she is author of the new book Stolen Revolution, Betrayal and Hope in Modern Iran. Yegane, welcome to Think.
6: Thank you so much for having me, Chris.
5: Will you start by reminding us what life was like for most Iranians when it was a monarchy under the control of the last Shah?
6: Of course, Iran today is a country of tens of millions of people with very diverse experiences. And I think that was also the case before the revolution. So it's hard to kind of paint with a broad brush. But I think at that time, Iran's economy was growing, but there was a distinct sense that there was maybe one portion of society that was benefiting from that, and that the Shah was kind of seen at that in that era as being highly dependent on the West, and in particular the United States, and was kind of orienting his government and his country towards kind of Western interests. And there was also, of course, a great deal of repression, especially kind of in the last two decades of the Shah's rule. And I think all of these different threads were kind of gathering and sort of resulted in a very distinct and vibrant and quite powerful protest movement sort of in the late 70s.
5: The sense that the Shah was working too closely with the West, and particularly the United States, I mean, in the light of history, was that actually accurate?
6: I think there's, if we kind of read the history books, there's been a great book written recently on this period called King of Kings. The Shah relied quite a lot on U.S. military support and U.S. military sales. I think some of the kind of painting of him as an American puppet has been overstated. Private papers and sort of memoirs that have come out since then show that he had a lot of disagreements with U.S. policy. But certainly, he also depended on the U.S. government for certainly his military's power, which I think is what he believed would sort of keep him in power as well.
5: All right, tell us about Mehdi Karoubi, who became a student of the Ayatollah Khomeini when he was a teenager in the 1950s, Karoubi. What was Karoubi drawn to in Khomeini's teachings?
6: Mehdi Karoubi is kind of one of our main characters, and he's really a fascinating person. He kind of grew up in a very strictly religious household, but also one where he kind of learned from his father that it's important to give to the poor, and that the accumulation of wealth is just not something that a good Muslim should do. And so he was both drawn to the idea that, you know, we could institute in Iran sort of an Islamist government, but also I think saw the power of an Islamist government to deliver sort of social justice for the poor. And, you know, his rhetoric and the rhetoric of Khomeini, his teacher, and kind of this overall sense that this sort of revolutionary movement was putting forward was very much kind of in the mold of Imam Ali, who is one of kind of the most revered figures in Shia Islam in particular. And he had a very sort of self-effacing persona, or at least that's how his legacy is presented by Khomeini and his followers. And that was really the kind of sort of framework that Karoubi believed the revolution could sort of bring to the country, this kind of government that's focused first and foremost on, yes, creating kind of an Islamic aligned society, but also one that would, you know, work most for the poor.
5: So before the revolution happened in 1979, what role did Karoubi play in Khomeini's organization that kept getting him in trouble with the regime?
6: Mm-hmm. He was really one of Khomeini's most devoted activist followers. So he was a cleric himself, and he spread Khomeini's message inside the country. At one point, you know, he visits Khomeini when Khomeini is in exile in Iraq, and comes back with letters and messages for his followers, and kind of was helping to kind of strengthen that network inside the country. And he also kind of takes on a role of collecting funds that were sent by followers to Khomeini, collecting them on his behalf and using that money to really strengthen Khomeini's base of support, and also kind of help those prisoners, the people who had been arrested for their fight against the Shah or for their fight on behalf of Khomeini's movement, helping their families, really strengthening that kind of dissident network so that it could live to see another day, so that the cost of going to prison was not so great that, you know, these those activists and those clerics would kind of remain in the fight. And so Khomeini, you know, he took a peaceful path. There were others who took up arms, but that was really not his style. But the work that he was doing was quite crucial. And the Shah's secret police, the Savak, went after him. He was imprisoned several times, at times beaten and tortured quite badly. But he remained quite steadfast in his belief and in Khomeini's cause.
5: When Khomeini expressed criticisms of the Shah before the revolution, was it really evident to anybody paying attention that he was thinking perhaps he would do a better job?
6: I think many people thought that. I think Khomeini certainly thought that he would do a better job. And I think, you know, his criticism sort of started off harsh, but not necessarily calling for the fall of the Shah. But as time went on into the 60s and the 70s, certainly, he really came to embrace this idea that the monarchy is kind of an ungodly regime. And, you know, in order for us to have a just society, we need to have an Islamic society. And he not only kind of came at it from a fundamentalist Islamist perspective, but he also sort of wove in all these other strands of criticism of the Shah. So, you know, in a speech he gives, he talks about the Shah's repression of the press. He talks about his dependence on the West and poverty and corruption that he was identifying within kind of the monarchic system. And to Khomeini, Islam was the answer to all of these things. Islam had all the laws that man needed for a just society and for a good society. And by kind of stretching his rhetoric to appeal to the left and to communists and even to nationalists and secular liberals, you know, kind of by talking about repression of the press and sort of the torture that, you know, prisoners were undergoing, he kind of used his rhetoric to bring in as broad of a tent as possible in the pre-revolutionary days. That changed, of course, later on.
5: So, of course, Yegana, a lot of listeners have only known post-revolutionary Iran. They know it's a theocracy. I mean, how religious was the population of Iran, broadly speaking? What was the sort of variation before the revolution, and what's different today?
6: I think, you know, I don't know that we have exact statistics, but my sense, you know, my family's Iranian. I have many Iranian friends and, you know, family members that I've spoken to. For certainly the older generation, the generation that was young kind of during the 70s and 80s, tends to be far more religious. And I think, you know, Iran, even the Shah had sort of religious tendencies and a Shia religious identity. It was a country that, you know, where religion was really a central part of life. That is still the same, certainly for segments of the population. But we see today, even in polling that's been done by the government, so not, you know, some opposition group, not even an outside force, but the government itself asking Iranians, are the people around you more or less religious than they were, you know, years ago? And I think that's kind of a proxy question for, are you more or less religious than you were several years ago? We see huge numbers of people saying they're less, the people around them are less religious. We see a much larger support for the idea of the separation of mosque and state. And this poll was conducted in secret. It was leaked to a foreign outlet, and which is why we kind of know these numbers. And I think it's just interesting to kind of have that sort of hard data. Now, some of this may be general to kind of the world. We see sort of many countries with declining religiosity. But I think in interviews that I've conducted with people, I think one big factor is that many people have come to identify Islam as a source of their problems. And the reason for that is because the government has used Islam as kind of a justification for a lot of the things that it undertakes, for some of the repression, for the restrictions that people face in their day-to-day lives. And over time, I think we see in any country, anytime a government tries to force a particular behavior, there's kind of a natural, like almost thermostatic reaction against that. And so over time, we've just seen a more and more secular populace.
0: That's very interesting. So the establishment of a theocracy can make it easy to persecute particular targets based on allegations that they are somehow violating the tenets of whatever religion.
6: Of course. I mean, I think one of Khomeini's first comments on one of the new government that he was establishing, which we quote in the book, is that this is effectively, I'm kind of paraphrasing, is a government of God, and going against God is blasphemy. And many of the charges that the government now brings against dissidents, you know, one of the most severe is called muharebe, which is sort of waging war against God. This is a charge that's been used against people who are criticizing the government for its actions, who are protesting, who, you know, organize, or the government has kind of used its Islamic ideology in this way. And, you know, people are aware of this. They understand what's going on. And I think somewhat of a natural reaction has been to seek other religions or spirituality in another form. I think Buddhism has kind of, there's a small trend there, and yoga and these sorts of things, or to just completely become atheist and or agnostic.
0: How did the new regime under Khomeini treat people who had had ties to the old government?
6: There was a round of executions when the regime first took power, particularly of senior military officials. A lot of people fled the country. A lot of people connected to the regime managed to the Shah's regime, the monarchy, managed to flee the country in the first days, weeks, months. But some didn't, and especially for those high-level figures, they faced summary executions. For others who were at least accused of being connected to the regime, the government started to undertake confiscations of their property, confiscation even for businessmen who were seen as being close to the monarchy. And so that was kind of one very early way that the new government that was taking power and kind of shaping was sort of seeking to wrest away resources that it saw as having been ill-gotten, either through corruption or through just too close of ties, or just having belonged to people that it opposed. And we kind of see that sort of reaction starting to form in those very early days and years.
0: My guest is journalist Yegana Torbati. She is a correspondent for The New York Times covering Iran and co-author of the new book, Stolen Revolution: Betrayal and Hope in Modern Iran. We'll be right back.

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1: I'm Asma Khalid, and I love a good story. 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
6: You're listening to Think. I'm Chris Boyd. We're talking today about the tradition of resistance against injustice in Iran with my guest, Yegana Torbati, who is a correspondent for The New York Times, who covers Iran and is co-author of a book called Stolen Revolution, Betrayal and Hope in Modern Iran. Yegana, you mentioned that Mehdi Karabi had an interest in redistributing wealth, serving the poor, as he saw that Islam required. Those properties and resources were coming sometimes from people who'd had roles in the prior government. How did the country start to change when the Ayatollah Ali Khamenei succeeded Khomeini?
7: Yeah, so, you know, Karabi really enjoyed a period of like 8 or 9 years during the first decade of the revolution where his faction was favored to a large extent by Khomeini, his faction of kind of radical Islamic leftists, as opposed to the conservative right. And, you know, he saw his mission when it came to these confiscations and handling these properties as liquidating the assets and distributing them to the poor. And in particular to, you know, the people that the regime saw as its base, so sort of the conservative or lower middle class poor segments. When Khomeini dies, it's Khamenei who takes power along with the president, Ali Akbar Hashemi Rafsanjani. And Rafsanjani and Khamenei really allied. They were kind of more on the right side of the political spectrum. And they really allied to push the leftists out of power. And that included Karabi. And so over the course of a couple years, he basically loses all of his major positions. And what he sees is a system that starts to develop where Khamenei in particular is starting to kind of hoard resources. And he's using the very same structures and foundations and organizations that Karabi had helped put into place and in which he had spent years, you know, in the first decade of the revolution, you know, sort of finding ways around the bureaucracy for. So these conglomerates or these foundations that were holding these confiscated properties didn't have to abide by the same rules as private businesses. And when another force, a rival force, took them over, you know, that was kind of used against Karabi and the leftists. And I think his story kind of offers lessons for people who are in power and maybe even with good intentions, sort of discard the rule of law and accountability, so that they can kind of get to what they see as their good intention. But yeah, so the years after Khomeini's death, that kind of leftist faction, even though they were clerics, even though they were quite loyal to the revolution and to Khomeini, they lose a lot of power. And kind of the rest of our, the next chapter of Karabi's story is sort of what happens after that.
6: Was he able to do anything to fix the problems in the system that he helped to build with, it sounds like, pretty benevolent intentions?
7: You know, ultimately, no. So he does manage to get power again in the 90s, and that's due to kind of the emergence of this reform movement that was pushed along both by the sort of movement of millions of young people who kind of wanted more freedoms and, you know, were becoming more educated and just demanding more. And then also Karabi's faction of leftists sort of started to kind of get think about, like, could we reimagine what the revolution could be? Could it be one that actually has, could an Islamic state, a theocratic state, offer more civil liberties to people? And so as part of that movement, he did end up being swept into office again and rises to be the Speaker of Parliament. And in that role, he tries to put limits on these same types of foundations and companies and entities that he had helped create. But at that point, you know, the power of the clerical class and in particular of Khamenei had already grown to be too much. And he finds that there's just there's way too much resistance, and he doesn't have the tools that he needs. So he tries to, you know, enforce sort of parliamentary audits of these entities, and he tries to enforce taxation of them, because although they're technically, you know, supposed to be charitable entities, they have a lot of for-profit businesses under them at this point, and he basically is stopped at every turn.
6: You mentioned younger people being politically active. You also write here about an activist and poet who's a member, I think this her birth places her as a member of the millennial generation. Talk about what was significant about coming of age at the time that she did.
7: Yeah, so this poet is named Hila Sadiqi, and she was sort of kind of a tween, like she was around 12 years old, kind of in the mid 90s when this reformist movement really kind of reached its zenith, and millions of Iranians who had never voted before went to the polls and voted for this more moderate cleric named Mohammad Khatami to come into office. And, you know, for Hila and her generation, this really represented a widening of their horizons. You know, they received opportunities as a result of this election, and they really grabbed them. They didn't just receive them. They really shaped what this could be. They formed thousands of civil society organizations. They really showed this energy to improve and change their country in modest and kind of step-by-step gradual ways. But overall, they had a real goal, which was to kind of make this a more representative government, to make it one that had a stronger social contract with its people, that people could really feel they had more ownership of. And her story really shows the vast investment that they made into that project. And I think kind of what it resulted in, which was a harsh reaction from the state, and ultimately, you know, that project ended up failing.
6: I thought it was really interesting that you chose to highlight, you know, an incident in her childhood when she felt bullied by a teacher. This is something that could easily, you know, in gathering all this information about her life, could have been overlooked. Talk about why you included that.
7: Yeah, I mean, we thought that was an interesting anecdote because it represented, so, you know, Hila and her family, they were sort of modern, open to the West, you know, intellectual. Her grandfather was a book publisher. You know, her family had not supported the revolution. And they kind of represented one class of Iranians. And we felt that it was important to show that they were not alone. There were other sort of like currents in society, and that she was faced with these. And her Quran teacher basically picked on her and bullied her. You know, Hila was remarked upon from a very early age for her beauty. And she was also a brilliant student. And it seems that the combination of these factors sort of set this teacher against her, who really spread quite damaging and kind of nasty rumors about Hila and really managed to socially isolate her. And I think we wanted to show sort of what it felt like to not just live under kind of the strictures of an Islamic government, but also within society feel like you don't have a place in it, not for necessarily anything wrong you've done. I mean, Hila, even though her family was kind of modern and maybe a bit more liberal, she abided.

0: although her family was kind of modern and maybe a bit more liberal, she abided by all of the sort of unofficial rules for girls. You know, you don't linger out in the street and flirt with boys. You don't even laugh too loudly. She was a very modest, kind of like chaste person. Adults would sort of remark upon this, but even that was not enough. And she kind of suffered under this sort of all-encompassing kind of cultural system or ideology. And so we wanted to kind of show that she represented kind of the emergence of this sort of more modern middle class and a generation of people who didn't want to live under this sort of like oppressive atmosphere anymore and felt like they wanted to kind of have a say. And so we thought that anecdote kind of showed that what it really felt like to be someone like Hila in that era.
1: So tell us about her poem, Autumn's Rain, and what it was about and why it became such a powerful symbol of resistance.
0: Yeah, so, you know, the context of this is that, you know, the reform movement sort of morphed over time into what became the Green Movement. The Green Movement in 2009, there was an election that year. Hila's generation, kind of that young generation of activists who had powered the reformists into office, 12 years earlier, they kind of reconstituted to basically help defeat Mahmoud Ahmadinejad, the very kind of hardline president at the time. And he was up for re-election, and these sort of more liberal forces united behind a man named Mir Hossein Mousavi. And, you know, Mousavi himself is a very interesting figure. He was also kind of an Islamic leftist, like Karoubi, and very, you know, kind of beloved by Khomeini. But this young generation also kind of latched onto him as someone with a revolutionary pedigree, but who could also deliver them into a kind of more democratic, liberal future. And so she campaigned for him. She organized for him. The election results are announced, and it's announced that Ahmadinejad has won with an outright majority, a huge majority, and people very quickly disbelieve those results and believe that they had been fraudulent, and people come out and protest. And we kind of see the protests and what happens over the next few weeks and months through Hila's eyes. And many of her friends either leave the country or are arrested, and she's really kind of through various sort of factors that we explained, she manages to kind of escape arrest, at least initially. And she's walking one day in Tehran and it starts raining. And she just starts to kind of think of these lines of a poem that are sort of addressed to her fallen or isolated and spirited away sort of comrades. And she writes this very moving poem about a kind of presenting them all as sort of students in the classroom and sort of talking about all the hopes that they had for the future and how she's now alone and without all of them. And she's sort of speaking to one in particular and, it, you know, uses quite strong critical language, including referencing, you know, kind of these reports of rape in prisons of dissidents. And she delivers this remarkably inside the country. And she delivers it twice, one at kind of a smaller poetry forum, and then this very well-known arts figure comes to her and asks him to deliver at his forum, which is a very large and well-known one. And she does that. And it's quite a moving experience for the people who were there. And there's a film of it. And she posts this on her Facebook once it's ready. And she goes to bed. And the next day she wakes up and it's just like, flown around the world. And it's already been translated. And just, you know, I remember seeing this and I was outside the country in 2009. Like it just went everywhere because it was just such a remarkable, I mean, poetry in Iran just has so much meaning and history and kind of use as a tool of dissent. You know, people just like say lines of poetry in their daily conversation. It's really much, very much an art form of the masses. And so there's that element of it. The fact that she's delivering this inside the country and people were like afraid for her. She was afraid for herself. But she still was brave enough to do that. I think that really moved people and it became kind of this symbol of the Green Movement.
1: My guest is journalist Yeghena Torbati, a correspondent for the New York Times covering Iran.

0: and co-author of the book Stolen Revolution, Betrayal and Hope in Modern Iran. You're listening to Think. I'm Chris Boyd. Yagana, I think you say in the book that you and your co-author cannot return to Iran. It's not safe for you at this point. How does that shape the way you're able to write about the country? And how does that affect your ability to cover things when you are physically at a distance?
1: You know, I think anything is both a disadvantage and an advantage, any facet. Certainly I wish I could walk down the street in Tehran or travel around the country and talk to people from a wide array of social classes and locations, and just kind of get a sense of like what the country feels like. It would certainly enrich my writing and reporting. But, you know, the Iranian government arrests dual nationals, journalists have, you know, come under threat. And so it just doesn't, it's not something that has been an option for me for a long time. And so the benefit of that is that, you know, I've been able to write investigative stories about the country, about, you know, corruption within Iran, including by those at the very top of the power structure. And I feel safe in doing so. And that is a privilege and you know, one that I feel like I've used to the benefit of kind of public knowledge of what's happening in this country. And of course, there are other ways that I can kind of try to make up for the weaknesses of not being there. So talk to people over the phone. We, you know, for this book, we talk to people inside the country for dozens and dozens of hours for each person. Or, you know, I recently completed a trip, a reporting trip for the New York Times to the eastern Iran's border with Turkey in eastern Turkey, and talk to people who were coming in and out through the land border or through this train that goes from Tehran to Turkey. So in those ways, I try to kind of keep a finger on the pulse. But certainly, you know, I would love to be able to kind of be there safely and report on what's happening inside.
0: And you talk about covering corruption in the book. You write about a bureaucrat who was working inside the government and discovered some graft. Will you tell us about Amir?
1: Yeah, Amir Mokaddam is a very interesting character because he also was kind of a true believer in the system and was an ideologue. And he, you know, suffers at the hands of Ahmadinejad. We kind of detail what happened to him during that era. And he eventually is able to rejoin the government during the Rouhani era. And Rouhani kind of came after Ahmadinejad and was sort of seen as a more moderate figure. Amir kind of starts out with a lot of hope in kind of what this new government would bring for Iran. But pretty quickly, he sees sort of a level of nepotism and favoritism and corruption within the government in terms of, you know, the person that he's working for, bringing in his son, bringing in his son-in-law, who, you know, the son-in-law then faced legal cases for his corruption and his use of kind of state resources and potential money laundering. And so these are all things that Amir witnesses. And we sort of use his story to show that for many Iranians, they don't see the problem as just problem with the regime as being just one faction or another. Amir kind of eventually comes to the conclusion that the problem with the Islamic Republic and kind of this unfair system that has resulted really spans factions, including kind of a more moderate one, like the one that Hassan Rouhani was elected to give to the people. So by that era, that is kind of the reality, at least, that Amir sees.
0: My guest is journalist Yegana Torbati, a correspondent for The New York Times who covers Iran and co-author of the new book Stolen Revolution, Betrayal and Hope in Modern Iran. We'll be right back.

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0: I am Neda Ulibi, and I report on arts, entertainment, and cultural trends for NPR. 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

0: This is Think. I'm Chris Boyd. Today we're talking about resistance against injustice in Iran. My guest is journalist Yegana Torbati, a correspondent for the New York Times who covers Iran and is co-author of a book called Stolen Revolution, Betrayal and Hope in Modern Iran. I was fascinated by the story of Saeed Rahmani, a tech entrepreneur. What made him want to set up a business in Iran?
1: Yeah, he has a fascinating story for sure. So Saeed is someone who was raised in Iran and grew up there until he was a teenager. And then he leaves the country to kind of pursue his education and career abroad. But like many, Iranian expatriates, he was a patriot. He had a lot of love for his country. And I think also, you know, is a businessman. And so he spotted an opportunity, but also one that he felt would sort of give back to his country and sort of bring Iran kind of into the modern era. And so he returns first initially kind of in 2011, still in the Ahmadinejad era, remarkably. But he sees that Iranians are kind of starting to form these online businesses. And you know, he had become a tech entrepreneur outside the country, and he just felt like he had a lot to offer these young entrepreneurs, these young founders. And so he decides to return to kind of launch a venture capital fund that would not only invest money, but would also kind of bring international know-how and mentorship to these businesses.
0: That sounds amazing. Of course, he faced extraordinary challenges from the government, which quickly wanted to control what he was doing.
1: Yeah. So I think, you know, Saeed and the other startup founders and sort of funders of that era, they sort of had a vision that like this, what their project would be kind of a win-win. They would have these successful businesses, but also Iran's economy would grow. And wouldn't this be great? And, you know, surely the government would welcome this kind of project. Certainly there were elements within the government who did want that. So I think the parts of the elected government, so after Ahmadinejad, when Rouhani came into power, you know, they were pursuing the nuclear deal. There was sort of these openings with the rest of the world. I think that part of the government kind of did see the potential of these startups and want to support them. But there was a much more powerful element at play, which was the security state. And this is the Revolutionary Guards, namely, and their intelligence division. But then also kind of this constellation of sort of really entrenched financial interests, both around the guards and then also the kind of clerically controlled conglomerates and kind of bunyads, including the types that Mehdi Karoubi had helped set up in the 80s. They kind of are a continuous player. And so what we really document, both through kind of just like the publicly what was known and then through many, many interviews and documents that we received and all sorts of investigative sort of methods that we use, is that systematically this security state starts to go after the startups. So it starts with Khamenei giving a speech right after the nuclear deal was signed, saying that, you know, we don't want infiltrators in the country. We don't want these American-linked circles of economic interest. You know, that's a vague statement, but it's a pretty accurate description to some people's minds of what the startups were doing. You know, these were sometimes very Western-oriented folks. They tended to have links to the West, and they were bringing in kind of a new way of doing business. They were bringing in foreigners to kind of teach the startups how to succeed in these businesses, in these industries. So there's that. After Khamenei's speech, there's editorials in his favored newspaper straight up going after the startups and saying that they are kind of in league with the State Department and kind of trying to carry out a regime change in Iran. There's a mysterious Telegram channel, the social media app that pops up and is naming names and has pictures and information on these startup guys, including Saeed and his company, and saying that they are connected to the West and trying to undertake regime change in Iran. And then really the threats and the interrogations by the intelligence officials start. And the whole sector kind of feels under immense pressure. And what we kind of document is then there's sort of these opportunistic middlemen, people with one foot in the security services. Maybe they used to be, you know, used to work in the defense ministry or at one of these conglomerates, and then one foot in the private sector. And they start coming to these companies and basically saying, you know, if you give us some of your shares, we can protect you. And it was this very kind of systematic effort to take over what once had been for a few years a really thriving, really independent, sort of new dynamic sector of Iran's economy. And over time, this reaction by these forces really brought it to heel.
0: The Iranian government is hard on all manner of citizens. It does seem like young women who assert autonomy are particular targets. Will you remind us what we know about the death of a young woman named Mahsa Amini in 2022?
1: Absolutely. So Mahsa Jina Amini, Jina is her Kurdish name. She was a Kurdish-Iranian woman who was 22 years old, and she was visiting Tehran from her hometown of Saqqez, which is in Kurdistan, in the Kurdish part of Iran in the West. And she's visiting Tehran with her family on a trip. And she exits a metro station in September 2022. And by all accounts, from what we know, she's wearing fairly modest outfit, you know, a long black robe, kind of like silky, and a sort of thin silky scarf. Pretty conservative, especially by Tehran standards. Nonetheless, she is detained by the morality police, who were really out in force that summer. You know, Iran at this point was under a pretty hardline conservative president, and he wanted to enforce the hijab quite strictly. And so she's detained. And from what we know from reports that have emerged from people who were detained with her, she was quite confused and quite worried because she was in a strange city. And so she, it appears, sort of resisted and then received a beating in the car, in the van on the way to the detention center. And then at the detention center, we have video, surveillance video that shows her kind of holding her head, and then she collapses to the ground. And she ends up being in a coma for close to a week, and then finally passes away on September 16th, 2022. And this just is a spark in a way that I think was somewhat unexpected. But when we kind of look back at the events, we sort of understood why this led to kind of what came after. She's buried in her hometown. The funeral was quite tense, and people there were quite angry over what had happened. And the Kurdish regions of Iran really have kind of a different tradition of opposition and resistance and organization. And so her funeral becomes a site of protest. Women there rip off their headscarves, and there's this very dramatic scene where one of the women who had known Mahsa says, you know, for this filth, she grabs her headscarf, she says, for this filth, they killed her. And people start chanting woman, life, freedom, and chant woman, life, freedom being sort of a kind of old Kurdish freedom, independence slogan, and other kind of anti-government chants. And, you know, partially because of the power of the internet, I think also partially because she died in Tehran and not just in Kurdistan, which, you know, maybe could have been ignored by large parts of the population. And partially because many Iranians, you know, have themselves been detained by the morality police and or no sisters or wives or mothers who have. And this, they felt this could have happened to any of them. They really boil over. And we just see the birth of this very powerful movement that has these very powerful symbols and chants and kind of just takes over the country very quickly.
0: I mean, other women have taken this on. It is a dangerous thing to protest around to this day.
1: I think what I would say to that actually is that while woman, life, freedom did not result in political change, it had immense cultural impact inside the country. And even to this day where, you know, the atmosphere inside Iran is so securitized right now during this ceasefire and war, and people are really afraid to dissent. Even to this day, we see pictures of Tehran, at least, where women are not wearing the hijab. And for even months before the war, years before the war, honestly, really you see a dramatic change after woman, life, freedom. And when I've talked to people, they say, you know, for a long time, like my conservative family members, they would hassle me over the hijab. I never wanted to wear it. But when I resisted, they would sort of hassle me. And now they don't anymore. I think even among kind of the conservative classes, what happened to Massa was sort of a shock. And then there are even women I've spoken with who wore the hijab for years and years and years. And after Woman Life Freedom, they were like, I'm not ever wearing it again. And they have to bear the cost of that. They, you know, this government has tried to fine them, you know, impound their cars, you know, do all sorts of things. But a lot of women are like, I'll bear that cost willingly.
0: Are Iranians likely to experience anything different under the leadership of Khamenei's son after his assassination?
1: You know, it's still very early days. We still haven't seen Mujtaba Khamenei in public. We haven't heard his voice. We haven't seen a video of him. So we have written statements. That's it. And I think, you know, it's going to take some time to understand sort of what this new era of Iran looks like. Right now, it looks like one that's quite restrictive, more so than even before. And I think, you know, if you read the book, we don't say that it was like a liberal paradise before, but even now, it's become even more so. We've seen a spate of executions in the last few weeks of protesters who were arrested in January. We've seen human rights lawyers arrested. At this moment, I think people feel like the regime has used the war and kind of the conflict to turn its ire on people at home. And of course, the internet was shut down for almost 3 months. And just yesterday, we got news that it's been reopened, and we'll kind of see how long that lasts. But I think for right now, a lot of the Iranians I speak with, especially ones who oppose the regime, they feel like they're in a worse situation now than they were 3-4 months ago.
0: My guest is journalist Yegana Torbati, a correspondent for The New York Times who covers Iran. She is co-author of the book Stolen Revolution, Betrayal and Hope in Modern Iran. This is Think. I'm Chris Boyd. How are civilians getting by since the start of the war?
1: You mean economically?
0: I mean, economically, I mean, how worried are they about rocket attacks? How is day-to-day life proceeding, especially in the big cities that would presumably be targets of Israel or the United States?
1: Yeah, I think the ceasefire, which happened in April, brought some relief to a measure of people that like, okay, these attacks that were happening at all hours of the day and night, you know, people weren't sleeping well. They had left the city in a lot of instances. They just were, you know, terrified. That kind of brought a measure of relief and stability. There is a vocal subset of people that I speak with who, have very complicated feelings and feel like, well, we've paid this cost. Why don't America and Israel kind of go all the way and like, quote unquote, finish the job? There's never even any really like specific what does that actually look like and what does that mean? And, you know, are the U.S. and Israel willing to kind of undertake that kind of campaign, you know, whether that's ground troops or whatever it might be? There's sort of a lack of kind of specificity on that, but that is, I guess, just how people, their raw feelings and how they feel. Economically, people are really struggling. And this is not just because of the cost of the war itself, like the strikes, but also the way that the government has chosen to respond, which was to cut off the internet. You know, a lot of people in Iran, they make money by selling things on Instagram. They at least advertise their businesses on Instagram. A lot of people are on social media. And so that's always been a very powerful tool for the private sector. And that was completely cut off. Even kind of the tech sector that I discussed before, you know, they can access kind of this internal internet, kind of almost like a Chinese style internet that Iran has developed over the past few years, but they still depend on the global internet for software updates, for, you know, they invest a lot of money in their SEO results on Google, and all that. If Google can't ping their websites because the Iranian internet is shut off and disconnected, then all that money just goes to waste and they end up being like on the fifth page of Google results or whatever. So these are like small things, but they really these are the ways that Iran's economy suffers in really tangible ways from the way the government responds to these kind of outside threats. And they received a lot of criticism internally from the private sector and from their own citizens for doing that. So, you know, people just, they're borrowing money, they're moving in with their family and friends, they're, you know, running down their savings. They're giving up all sorts of even the small luxuries that they had just to be able to afford food. You know, it's a real deterioration in people's living standards.
0: Yegana Torbati is a correspondent for The New York Times covering Iran and co-author of the new book Stolen Revolution, Betrayal and Hope in Modern Iran. Yegana, this has been really interesting. Thank you for making time to talk.
1: Thank you so much for having me. I really appreciate it.
0: 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Again, I'm Chris Boyd. Thanks for listening. Have a great day.

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1: Stardate June 2nd. A bullseye for a lunar lander. 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
1: Stardate June 2nd.
4: 100 feet.
1: 60 years ago today, NASA was making its first attempt to land on the moon. Surveyor 1 had been launched 3 days earlier.
5: 3, 2, 1, we have ignition. We have liftoff.
1: The robotic lander touched down in a crater in the Ocean of Storms, a giant volcanic plain. It was a precursor to the Apollo missions, which would land astronauts on the moon. Surveyor wasn't the first probe to land on the moon. A Soviet mission beat it by a few months. But Surveyor was more sophisticated. It carried a television camera to beam back images of its surroundings. Surveyor transmitted its first pictures just minutes after landing. And during its first lunar day, almost 14 Earth days, it snapped more than 10,000 images. They showed a surface coated with small rocks and pockmarked by small craters. The rim of the crater Surveyor landed in was visible in the distance. Pictures of its landing pads revealed important details about the texture of the lunar surface, as this NASA documentary pointed out.
6: A lunar surface texture, not thick layers of loose dust into which spacecraft or men could sink. In the area of the Ocean of Storms, man can land and walk on the lunar surface.
1: Surveyor 1 survived the frigid lunar night, taking hundreds more pictures the next day. Scientists even raised it the following January, 7 months after its historic landing on the moon. For the University of Texas at Austin McDonald Observatory, I'm Billy Henry.
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13: In Los Angeles, I'm Kai Rizdahl. It is Tuesday. Today, this one is the 2nd of June. Good as it always is to have you along, everybody. What I'm about to say is perhaps self-evident, but bear with me here for a second, would you? Words have meaning. I know, basic, but important. Our words of choice today are wages and income. As we were saying yesterday, we're going to get an update on worker wages on Friday when the May unemployment report lands. But as Marketplace's Justin Ho reports today to get us going, economists and analysts are keeping an eye on incomes, too.
11: Every month, the Bureau of Economic Analysis offers up a few different ways to measure people's income. There's total personal income, there's income after taxes, but neither of those gives us a clear picture of what's going on with the labor market, because they include payments from the government that are not wages. So the BEA offers another measure of income.
0: Personal income, excluding transfers like Social Security payments and so forth.
11: That's Menzi Chen, an economics professor at the University of Wisconsin-Madison.
0: If you're trying to get at the sort of underlying state of the private sector, personal income, excluding the current transfers, is more useful.
11: Right now, that number is telling us that income has been falling. It peaked back in September. Shannon Grine is an economist with Wells Fargo. She says one thing that's dragging it down is inflation.
14: Higher prices are eroding a lot of the purchasing power of households, which is obviously a challenge.
11: Grine says wage growth is slowing too, because demand for labor is weak.
14: No matter how you want to characterize it, the labor market has moderated over the past number of years, right? We're basically at stall speed in terms of hiring. The latest openings data suggested a little bit of a pickup, but openings remain lower than they've been.
11: This decline in income could drag the rest of the economy down with it. Kate Bond, chief economist with the Institute for Women's Policy Research, says that's because personal income is a leading indicator.
15: And when we have declining personal income, that is going to mean that particularly people with less wealth are going to have to either reduce their spending or have more debt to maintain their family consumption.
11: And that's going to ripple outward.
15: In a consumer-driven economy, when people have less disposable income, they're spending less. And so there's less economic activity generated, broadly speaking.
11: The economists at the National Bureau of Economic Research keep a close watch on personal income excluding transfers, because it can be one indicator of when a recession is starting. I'm Justin Ho for Marketplace.
13: Wall Street Today traders sent the three major indices to fresh record highs, but they did it without a whole lot of enthusiasm. We will have the details enthusiastically when we do the numbers.

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2: Voters in six states are weighing in on primary elections, and all eyes are on California and Iowa. Democratic voters in Iowa are choosing their candidate for a key Senate race. And in California, they picked the two candidates who will compete to replace Gavin Newsom as governor. What the outcome means for the months before the midterms. That's tomorrow on Morning Edition from NPR News.
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0: I'm Dwayne Brown. A plan by the Trump administration to send Americans to Kenya if they've been exposed or infected with Ebola has been blocked by a court there. The facility in Kenya appears to be on hold for now. Medical experts say the U.S. plan is unprecedented and problematic. Speaking to reporters from the White House today, Dr. Oz Mehmet, head of Medicare and Medicaid services, seem to agree.
1: We are confident, and the State Department's working on this diligently, that they're going to be able to work out something with Kenya. There has already been a fair amount of communication around this issue. And we have our German colleagues as well. So there's many places we can send folks, but sending them across the world, especially when we're not sure what's going on with them, is probably not the wisest move.
0: So far, there have been more than 320 confirmed cases of Ebola, all in Uganda and the Democratic Republic of Congo. President Trump is naming housing official Bill Pulte to be the acting director of national intelligence. NPR's Danielle Kurtzleben tells us he'll replace Tulsi Gabbard, who announced she will resign at the end of the month.
2: Pulte is currently the head of the Federal Housing Finance Agency, which oversees Fannie Mae and Freddie Mac, which support the U.S. mortgage market. Pulte's biography on the agency's website lists no intelligence experience, with the bulk of his career experience in the housing sector. He is a Trump loyalist who, in his current role, last year accused Federal Reserve Board of Governors member Lisa Cook of mortgage fraud. Cook has denied wrongdoing. Trump subsequently attempted to fire Cook from the board. The Supreme Court is set to rule on that case. Pulte's not the only official to serve in multiple roles. Secretary of State Marco Rubio is also the current acting national security advisor. Danielle Kurtzleben, NPR News.
0: Stocks finished higher on Wall Street. Shares of AI companies Broadcom and NVIDIA drove the market higher, while oil prices were steady. This is NPR.
3: And this is WVIK News in the Quad Cities. I'm Brady Johnson. It's 4:32. The Muscatine Community School District has confirmed two of the victims in yesterday's mass shooting were students and two others were district employees. 52-year-old Ryan Willis McFarlane allegedly killed six people at three locations around noon before fatally shooting himself. Police Chief Anthony Key said in a news conference yesterday officers found four victims inside a home on Park Avenue. The other victims were later discovered at a home on Mill Street and a business on Grandview Avenue.
4: The preliminary investigation indicates the shooting stemmed from a domestic dispute. At this time, all victims are believed to be family members of the deceased.
3: Muscatine School District says counselors will be available to support students and staff this week at the district's high school, junior high, and elementary schools. Key said in a press conference today that he will release the names and ages of the victims at a planned vigil at the Muscatine High School tonight at 7. A large legislative package establishing new regulations for hemp products and the cannabis industry has passed the Illinois State House. It establishes a framework for the sale of retail hemp items and prohibits intoxicating hemp products like Delta 8 and Delta 9 THC. The bill also allows dispensaries to apply for a medical marijuana license, offer pickup or drive-through options, and stay open until 2 a.m. State possession limits for flower and infused products have also doubled. Here's Democratic Representative Will Gazzardi of Chicago.
5: Our goal with this legislative package is to ease regulatory burdens on cannabis businesses, especially those small social equity businesses, to help them grow and thrive and compete, and also to address the federal changes.
3: The bill now moves to Governor J.B. Pritzker. Voting ends today in Iowa's primary election. Polls are open until 8 p.m., and Iowans will need to show an accepted form of ID to cast a ballot. Voters will also have to register as a Republican or Democrat to participate in their chosen party's primary election. You can find a full list of who's running in Muscatine, Clinton, and Scott County by visiting wvik.org. It's 4:35.
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0: After 90 days, we still have no response. We've asked for a briefing on Ukraine on a number of issues. After 180 days, we still have no response.
1: It's primary day in six states, including California, where at the top of the ballot, a lively and unsettled race to replace termed-out Governor Gavin Newsom from member station KQED. Scott Schaefer reports.
2: California hasn't had a governor's race like this one in decades. An unpredictable horse race with several lead changes, the implosion of a leading candidate after sexual assault allegations, and a slew of relatively unknown options. Javier Becerra, former HHS secretary and California attorney general, has jumped to the front of the pack after Congressman Eric Swalwell dropped out. Not far behind, Republican Steve Hilton, a former Fox News host. He's neck and neck with billionaire investor and political activist Tom Steyer. A few months ago, panicked Democrats feared they could be locked out of a November runoff by this top two primary system. But now polls show it's at least possible the top two finishers will both be Democrats. For NPR News, I'm Scott Schaefer in San Francisco.
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3: And this is WVIK News in the Quad Cities. I'm Brady Johnson. It's 5:32. A suspect is in custody after allegedly shooting a person in Kewaunee this afternoon. Around 1:30, law enforcement was called to the 200 block of North Boss Street for reports of a shooting. They found a victim suffering from a gunshot wound. Officers obtained information on the suspect's vehicle, and a stop was made in the 2000 block of Kentville Road. The suspect was taken into custody without incident. The victim was transported to OSF St. Luke Medical Center with apparent non-life-threatening injuries, according to a Kewaunee Police Department release. The suspect is being transferred to Henry County Jail, awaiting formal charges by the Henry County State's Attorney's Office. An investigation into the shooting is ongoing. The Muscatine Community School District has confirmed two of the victims in yesterday's mass shooting were students, and two others were district employees. 52-year-old Ryan Willis McFarlane allegedly killed six people at three locations around noon before fatally shooting himself. Police Chief Anthony Key said in a news conference yesterday officers found four victims inside a home on Park Avenue. The other victims were later discovered at a home on Mill Street and a business on Grandview Avenue.
4: The preliminary investigation indicates the shooting stemmed from a domestic dispute. At this time, all victims are believed to be family members of the deceased.
3: Muscatine School District says counselors will be available to support students and staff this week at the district's high school, junior high, and elementary schools. Keyes, in a press conference today, says he will release the names and ages of the victims at a planned vigil at the Muscatine High School tonight at 7. Voting ends today in Iowa's primary election. Polling places are open until 8 p.m., and Iowans will need to show an accepted form of ID to cast a ballot. Voters will have to register as a Republican or Democrat to participate in their chosen party's primary election. Iowans can register to vote or change their party affiliation at their polling place. As of 4 p.m., over 10,000 voters cast their ballots in Scott County. Out of 122,000 registered voters, the turnout is at 8.9%. It's 5:35.
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6: 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I'm Scott Detrow in Washington.
7: And I'm Elsa Chang in Culver City, California. Secretary of State Marco Rubio says that the Trump administration has taken back control of the Western Hemisphere. Those were his words in congressional testimony today. He touted the January operation to remove Nicolas Maduro from Venezuela. That operation, of course, ousted a key ally of Cuba's communist government, which has long been a focus of Rubio, going back to his days as a senator from Florida. NPR's Michelle Kellerman reports.
8: When they debated each other on CNN in the 2016 presidential

0: service to come up with lists of eligible voters and deliver mail-in ballots only to people on those lists. USPS is financial support of NPR. Mika Simmons is an attorney for Delta Sigma Theta Sorority, one of the order's challengers.
1: No president has the authority to rewrite election law by executive order.
0: A federal judge in Boston is now weighing whether Trump's order violates the Constitution, which gives power to state legislatures and Congress, not the president, to set federal election rules. Last month, in similar lawsuits based in Washington, D.C., a judge found it was too early for an emergency ruling that will block parts of an order that the Trump administration has not carried out yet. Anzila Wong, NPR News.
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3: And this is WVIK News in the Quad Cities. I'm Brady Johnson at 6:32. The Muscatine Community School District has confirmed two of the victims in yesterday's mass shooting were students, and two others were district employees. 52-year-old Ryan Willis McFarlane allegedly killed six people at three locations around noon before fatally shooting himself. Police Chief Anthony Key said in a news conference yesterday, officers found four victims inside a home on Park Avenue. The other victims were later discovered at a home on Mill Street and a business on Grand View Avenue.
4: The preliminary investigation indicates the shooting stemmed from a domestic dispute. At this time, all victims are believed to be family members of the deceased.
3: Muscatine School District says counselors will be available to support students and staff this week at the district's high school, junior high, and elementary schools. Keyes, in a press conference today, says he will release the names and ages of the victims at a planned vigil at the Muscatine High School Stadium tonight at 7. Residents of the town of Palo near Cedar Rapids are asking the city to pull back on a new ordinance relating to a proposed data center from Google. Some residents are asking for stricter water requirements, while others want the council to withdraw the ordinance completely. Earlier this year, Google said it would work with Palo to build a new data center instead of Linn County. Unlike the county's ordinance, the city's version does not require a study to see if there's enough water for the center without causing negative impacts to the community. The Palo ordinance would treat permits from the DNR as proof there's enough water. Larry Clinton is a resident of Palo.
5: I don't know what the big hurry is, like everybody's talking about. Why are we leaving everything up to somebody else? Why don't we decide what we want instead of DNR or the state or anything else? We can tell them what we want.
3: The city's ordinance also does not include a water use agreement addressing water use monitoring and reporting like the county's. The council approved the ordinance on the first of three readings. And Iowa's primary election is today, and polls are open until 8 p.m. As of 4 p.m., over 10,000 voters cast their ballots in Scott County out of 122,000, which is an 8.9% voter turnout. It's 6:35.
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7: From the New York Times, I'm Michael Barbaro. This is The Daily. On Monday, the AI giant Anthropic filed paperwork to go public, turbocharging a coming wave of blockbuster IPOs that could mint the world's first trillionaire and remake American capitalism. The first of those IPOs will be Elon Musk's SpaceX, set to begin selling shares as soon as next week. Today, business reporter Ryan Mack takes us inside the plan for SpaceX's record-shattering debut on the stock market and explains how it's already changing the rules for investing in ways that mean its success or failure will affect all of us. It's Tuesday, June 2nd.